0: any other gambling operation. But the industry has the support of the White House, which argues the federal government should oversee the sector. In New York, legal online gambling is subject to a 51% tax rate. Kalshi, as a prediction market company, avoids that altogether. Bobby Allen, NPR News.
1: This is NPR. Hungary's only nuclear power plant is shutting down for the first time due to record low water levels on the Danube River. The plant uses river water to cool its reactors, and it's operating at less than half capacity. Hungary has been experiencing a prolonged drought. Most kids in the U.S. are getting a daily dose of caffeine. A new National Center for Health Statistics report looks into how much and where it's coming from. NPR's Ping Huang has more.
2: More than 60% of U.S. youth consume caffeine on a given day. Younger kids, ages 2 to 11, are getting it from sweet bakery products, like those made with chocolate or coffee powder, and candy, flavored milk, and other beverages. Adolescents, ages 12 to 19, are getting caffeine from soda, those bakery products, and tea or coffee. The amount of daily caffeine increased with age. Teenagers were getting around 30 milligrams per day, about the amount in a can of cola. The results come from responses to the National Health and Nutrition Examination Survey collected from 2021 to 2023. While moderate caffeine consumption appears to be relatively safe for kids and teens, the study authors warn that caffeinated products may disrupt sleep and that sweets and sodas often come with high levels of added sugar. Ping Huang, NPR News.
1: Rock legend Patti Smith greeted fellow Chicagoan Pope Leo XIV at the Vatican. She managed a soft hi as she sat down across from him in the Apostolic Palace. Smith is not Catholic, but says she was drawn to the late Pope Francis and what she called his gentle, open, and steadfast sense of humanity. This is NPR.
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7: Today Explained, Noel King here. So I asked you to give me a call if you have thoughts about getting your inheritance before your parents pass. I thought we would get 5 or 10 calls. I looked this morning and I stopped counting at 60. Y'all have thoughts.
8: We need that money now.
9: There's a level of shame to it. I can't believe people still get inheritances.
10: Baby boomer parents, beware.
9: They don't even understand the struggle.
7: So we called some of you back. Mike Kintz is 36 years old. He lives in Evanston, Illinois. All right. So the question, Mike, is why do you want your inheritance now?
11: I mean, take a look around. there's a variety of reasons. We are comfortable in not wanting, but it is much like if something were to happen, like my wife, her car is probably going to need to get replaced here soon. That's going to kind of replace the car that I literally just paid off after about like 7 years of paying it. If something goes wrong with my car and she has something happen to her car or needs a new car, it's like, okay, now those finances are strained even further. And you try to save. You try to put money into your 401k. You have insurance that you have to pay. We don't have kids, thankfully. Like, I don't even like saying thankfully because it sucks that that is one of the thoughts that we have to have is, do we get a house that we can try to afford, or do we have a child and kind of like live in a cramped situation or not live as comfortably or not be able to go do the things we enjoy? So I think that was like the main kind of catalyst for this.
7: It sounds to me like you are aware that your dad does have some money that he intends for you to inherit. Do you know how much money it is?
11: I thought I did. He actually ended up bringing it up at some point and said it was $250,000 is what I thought it was. But he's cagey. And I'm like, well, why can't I know? You've been holding this like over me for my whole life that you've been putting away this sum for me, but I can't have it.
7: What doesn't your dad understand about the economy that you and your wife are dealing with?
11: I don't totally know, because he is living in it. For instance, he's 77. As he's getting older, he lives alone. He was starting to kind of feel out like, okay, maybe I need to live with you. What if we bought a place together that had, you know, like an in-law suite or like an apartment in the lower level? I will help pay for it. I said, okay. And then he and I started looking at places. He had a couple neighborhoods in the city that he had picked out. And then he goes, well, this house is $700,000. And I go, yeah. And you need to put work into it too, which is going to be, well, I don't even know how much more, because you don't know until you really get in there. And he was like, I can't believe that. And I go, why do you think I haven't bought a house yet? Like, he was baffled by the fact that we hadn't found a place. I'm like, it's insane what you have to make now just to get a house. He hears and feels and sees all these things, but just doesn't want to, I guess, find that reality of that reality exists for me as well.
7: Let's talk about the conversation. I'm going to be your dad. Let's say you have 60 seconds, Michael. Tell me why I should give you this $250,000 plus now.
11: All right. Well, Dad, you've been telling me this has been mine for my whole life. Mm-hmm. And I would like to see how this could grow and help affect change in my life in a positive manner. And I would like to not have to wait for you to pass away and have this sad moment be the reason that I get this. Aww. And I'd like for you to see the benefit of it by making a solid investment. I don't even need the whole thing to be able to, like, for instance, buy a house or put it into an account that sets us up, my wife and I, for the long term in the now versus waiting to see what world we're entering into where we don't even know if this is going to be enough to make a dent in any type of life that we may have in 10 to 20 years. When you possibly pass then.
7: Mike, I'm going to give it to you. I am not your dad, but here's my advice to you, my friend. I think you should let your dad listen to this interview. What do you think?
11: Goof, man. I may. To other people, I know it may come off like, oh, you have a household income of over $100,000 and you're whining and moaning about not getting daddy's inheritance. And it's like, yeah, but you live in this world and you see what's going on, and we're just trying to improve it for ourselves. And I just feel like this is one of those things that is being withheld from a lot of people that doesn't feel like it's necessary to withhold.
12: My name is Charlotte Coles, and I am a money columnist for New York Magazine's The Cut.
7: All right, so you recently wrote this piece about young people, millennials and Gen Z, who really wish their parents would give them money now instead of waiting until they pass and then leaving it as an inheritance. How hard was it for you to find millennials who were feeling some kind of way about their parents?
12: Not hard at all.
7: Really?
12: Nope. There were many of them who were very game to talk. It was harder to find boomers. I think people don't want to be seen as stingy with their children.
7: It's true that parents want to help. It also seems true that parents want to help without being asked. Like, there's a sense that I have a responsibility to my child and I am very happy to get them through college or get them through high school, whatever the case may be. But I want it to be my call. I want to be the one, right? I don't want my kid asking. I want to give before they can ask.
12: Right. Yes, absolutely. I think that is very much true. I think that no parent wants their child to expect it. They want it to be a gift. And nothing negates the joy of giving a gift quite like having someone expect it. But I think that is also really difficult for millennials if they're trying to plan for their own future. And if their parents are like, I don't know, maybe I'll help you with your house, maybe I won't.
7: Yeah.
12: Then it's really difficult to know how to save for that.
7: There was another thing we heard much more frequently than I would have expected. And it comes down to how the boomers are actually handling the money that the millennials expect to inherit. So we heard things along the lines of, I know that my parents have money saved for me, but like it's sitting in an account. It's not invested. It's not earning any money.
13: She's acted like this is so smart because she's not spent it, which of course is great. But like just a savings account would do better, yet alone someone who's younger, who's struggling, like this could help me now with things I'm struggling with, or even be invested now if it, you think it must be invested, you know, until one day later.
7: And it raises the question, if the millennials feel like the boomers are maybe mismanaging the inheritance, do they have a right to, you know, say anything, give mom and dad a note?
12: Yeah, yeah. I think another thing that makes millennials a unique generation is that the market has done really well during our lifetime. And so as a result, millennials are much more investment savvy than previous generations. And previous generations also saw some really huge dips in the stock market. So I can understand why they might feel that the safest place to put it is the bank. For millennials, I mean, that's basically like giving money away, right? Like you're just, your money is just depreciating there in value. So, I mean, this really goes back to what I believe is the missing piece here, which is parents saying, hey, I've set aside some money for you. We should talk about it.
7: How much of the difficulty here did you find is about death?
14: I've often wondered, like, what my life would be like once they pass. But that always gives me such a strong sense of guilt because I don't want my parents to die. I just want to be able to live a similar quality of life to what they were able to give me.
12: No one wants to think about when they die.
7: And then to bring money into it. Like, so mom, someday you're going to be dead. And also, let's discuss finances.
12: Totally. I mean, I think part of it is also bound up in retirement too, and feeling, making the transition from living off of your income to living off of your wealth or your savings is also really scary for people. Like they view their wealth as a finite source of income. And so the idea that they're now just like spending down this pot of money is really scary for a lot of people.
7: There was another person you interviewed, I think his name was Joe, and his particular thing was he was watching his parents in retirement spend a lot of money. Like they were really living large. Tell me about him.
12: Joe had asked his dad, who had also been an entrepreneur, for a loan to start a business. And he'd created a business plan and he had asked his father for a specific loan and had a plan to pay it back. His father felt that his son really needed to figure it out on his own. Even though he could afford to give the loan, he declined. And this is the counter argument to giving your children money when you can afford it, or even lending them money. Some of the boomers who I spoke to felt that it would be robbing their children of the feeling of self-reliance. I think that they really wanted their children to have the experience of making it on their own rather than feeling like they had sort of piggybacked off of their parents' success.
7: There's a very tricky worldview problem happening here that I picked up on in your article, which is no one's saying that the boomers didn't work hard. And I also get where they're coming from, which is like, it's really satisfying to be like, I pulled myself up by my bootstraps. And that generation famously did a lot of bootstrap pulling because the silent generation that came before them didn't do as great. It's that I think the millennials can say, we work hard too. It's just that it gets you a different outcome these days.
15: I don't understand how they want us and expect us to have a baby and buy a house when it's physically impossible, and I just feel like they don't even understand the struggle, and they have no idea what they're actually asking of us.
16: My mom will make all of these comments about, like, you know, the state of the economy and, you know, oh, well, there's, like, the have and the have-nots, and it's like, well, yeah, but it's that way because your generation has all the money.
12: If there is one thing that I think all generations have in common. It is thinking that the subsequent generation has it easier than them.
17: Yes.
12: and thinking the next generation feels entitled and whiny. That is a universal experience. If you look at the data, there are some marked differences in the circumstances that millennials find themselves economically, but it's also a little bit apples to oranges. You know, there were some really adverse economic situations in the 70s and the 80s and the 90s as well. It's not that the boomers just had smooth sailing, like low mortgage rates and cheap housing and plentiful jobs, like throughout their adulthood either. Part of parenting is learning to watch your kids struggle without, you know, stepping in and bulldozing every obstacle. But at the same time, like, most parents do want to help their children. They want their children to do well. They want their children to enjoy their lives. Because your child is an adult doesn't mean that you're not still family. And I think families help each other. That's part of what families do. So I think it would benefit all generations to be a little bit more open about their financial situations.
17: That was Charlotte Cole. She's the money columnist for New York Magazine's The Cut. Coming up, brace yourselves, boomers. We have a reasoned argument that you should give it all away before you die.
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17: Today Explained is back with Bill Perkins. Bill wrote the provocatively titled Die with Zero, a book that argues in favor of giving your kids the inheritance while you're alive to watch them spend it.
21: If you're going to leave money to your kids, you should be thinking about what's the right amount. That's probably the first thing that people think about. But one of the things that people don't think about is when is the right time? And I argue ferociously that it is not when you die. It is actually well before you die, so that that gift makes the maximum impact on their lives.
17: So you would be agreeing with the millennials that we've heard throughout our show who are feeling some kind of way about their parents sitting on the inheritance for now and waiting until they pass on. You think the youths have a point?
21: Oh, yeah. I'm their best friend. I am definitely their best friend. When you leave a inheritance to someone, you're trying to have maximum impact on their lives so that they may be able to enjoy it. And that time is not at 86 or 60. The time that they can convert that capital into meaningful experiences at the greatest rate without that much decay is between 28 and 33.
17: Why is that? What's happening between 28 and 33?
21: The sharpest and the biggest calculator you will ever be is at 28. And you reach physical maturity at 33 and then it's plateaued and declined. And so what that means is that your mental acuity is declining and your physical abilities are declining at various rates, which means that your ability to convert that money into experiences that you enjoy or can do decline as you age. You know, most of your life is still ahead of you. At 60, most of your life is behind you.
17: So you're making an argument that I typically associate with millennials, which is like the argument that experiences are as important as stuff.
22: You only live once, that's the motto.
17: And I'm imagining my boomer mom saying, what the hell are you talking about? You need to make sure the mortgage is covered. You need to make sure the college loans are gone. Like, how do you figure in that kind of like the thing that I think older people are often concerned about, which is like this money must be spent in a way that is going to like ensure that you don't end up in the street?
21: You know, there's a difference between love and control. And even if we're talking about experiences, buying a house is an experience. Even if it's a stuff, right? The acquisition of the thing is an experience. And so if you're trying to control this a little bit and you're trying to say, I want you to have a secure house. I'm not buying this for you to choose what your life should look like. I'm buying it, giving it to you for me to choose what your life looks like. Then, you know, you can direct the gift and buy them the house if you want to. But where that house is going to be most useful for them, you know, the ability to have a house and create a family and have memories and friends over, et cetera, and use that house as an engine of their fulfillment, right, and their lives is not a 60.
17: Die with Zero is a great title for a book. It's great branding. It does make me wonder about the reality of getting older, right? So, of course, we don't know how long we're going to live, and we don't know what it's going to cost to get to 80 or 85 or 90. Are you literally advocating die with nothing, or are you saying, hey, boomer, maybe have like a responsible cushion and give your kids the rest? What are the mechanics of this?
21: You know, I am arguing to get as close to zero as possible, knowing that there are uncertainties in life. That's going to be probably an impossible goal, especially the biggest uncertainty. When are you going to die? You know, kind of the uncertainty around what things will you be doing later in life besides, you know, hanging out and maintaining yourself. But this is an iterative formula, and you can, or not on autopilot, and you deeply think about it, you can be more efficient with the allocation of your resources and how you split those things up.
17: There's a mathematical reality to some of this. If you're a boomer and you're sitting on money, you invest it. Having that money compound over 15 or 20 years, you could be giving your kid, when they are 60 or 65, just an enormous sum of money versus a much smaller sum based on how investment works when they are 33. What do you think about the argument that it's better math to wait?
21: I would say that they're not truly understanding the purpose of the money. Would you give your kid who's 30 a rattle? Or a binky, you know, so the understanding of the purpose of the money is for them to have a fulfilling life, not to have a bunch of zeros. Right. And so what matters is how do they convert those zeros into a fulfilling life? And so because that you decay, and that's unfortunate of having a human body, and then you eventually die, the ability of you to convert that money into the adventurous life or fulfillment that you choose declines with age. And you could just have a thought experiment. Like, how much would you pay of your net worth to be 30 again?
17: Oh, Jesus. 100%. And I'm not 65.
21: Exactly. And so you can easily see that, like, I'm not going to make enough capital to make up for the difference in age, right? Because that money helps make the life.
17: We know that this is a very hard conversation to have. It's hard for parents to talk about not being here. It's hard for kids to approach this without seeming greedy. How do you suggest families broach this conversation?
21: You know, the one thing I don't tell people is whether you should be leaving an inheritance or not, that's up to you, right? Like, there are some people who are just like, all my money is for me and the kids have, you know, I gave them an education or give them whatever they need, you know, a shot in life, and they have to go make their own way. That's one. But those who intend to leave a gift, once they've thought deeply about it, I think they will come to the logical conclusion that it's not a bequest, it's an inheritance, and that there's a better time. And so in my mind, it's a gift of love.
0: My wife and I are boomers, and we decided to, rather than leave them money after we reach our end of plan, as our financial advisors say, I think that we would enjoy seeing them use that money now.
1: My father is actually a lawyer who handles wills and estates, and he himself has gone on, in my opinion, quite a positive arc journey, where he's kind of gotten rid of some of his previous beliefs about wealth and working hard and all that stuff, and has really come to kind of understand the generational wealth gap to really help me and my partner out. It very much warms my heart.
2: I'm a child of Indian immigrants, and I currently live in the UK. And so on the one side, on the Indian immigrant side, it's actually quite common for parents and grandparents to pass off inheritance while they're still alive in order to stand up and help the families and kids as they're going and growing.
21: It's a gift of opportunity. It's like, here you go. I've been fortunate in my life to be able to pass on the gift of choice. And here's this capital, and here's some wisdom that comes with that. But again, that's me, not you.

He is Bill Perkins. The book is Die with Zero, Getting All You Can from Your Money and Your Life. Today's show was produced by Danielle Hewitt. It was edited by Jenny Lawton and engineered by Patrick Boyd and David Tadashor. Gabriel Donatov is our fact checker. The rest of the team, Hadi Muagdi, Peter Balanon Rosen, Kelly Wessinger, Ariana Espuru, Dustin DeSoto, Denise Guerra, and Sean Ramos from Miles Bryan is a dad again. Welcome to the team, Desmond. Management is Avishai Artsy, Amina El Sadi, and Jolie Myers. Executive producer Miranda Kennedy has France in her pants. We use music by Breakmaster Cylinder, and I'm Noel King. 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
2: So the other day, one of our producers, Marina Hanke, asked me to jump on a call. She needed to get something off her chest.
3: Yeah, I've got a take that I've realized is really not popular when I bring it up. And that is that I hate to eat outside.
2: You hate to eat outside? Like no picnics for you?
3: I hate it.
2: Now, at first, I thought Marina was just talking about picnics. And on that point, like, I could find some common ground. I mean, there can be ants, maybe the ground is super lumpy. But pretty quickly, I realized that we were actually speaking an entirely different language.
3: Maybe I should even be more specific here. Actually, what's like I hate even more is eating outside at restaurants.
2: Oh, okay. I can't. I don't know if I can agree with you there. This runs deep for Marina. What are you worried about? What's the concern about eating outside, like at a restaurant?
3: I think there are so many. You go outside, and if it's too hot or it's too cold, you're immediately consumed by that.
2: It's called a sweater. Put a little beanie on if it's too cold. And if it's too hot, it's called an umbrella.
3: Well, okay. Whoa. I feel like, let's say there's four people walking out to an outdoor seat. I feel like there's always one seat that is like technically not under the shade.
2: Yes, that's true.
3: And there's always one person who says, it's totally fine. I don't mind it. It's always me.
2: Okay, see, that's your problem is you're being too nice. You got to be like, I will not be the one sitting in the sun. That's called self-care.
3: I see. So I need to solve the problem that way.
2: Yeah. Uh-huh. This is a you problem.
3: But the other one that's compelling, the only way I can describe this is like the vibe that comes with outdoor dining, where you get to a restaurant and you walk in and you're like, this is such a cool restaurant. The seating is cool. The lights are dim. And then at these moments, I'll hear my friends and they'll be like, ooh. What if we sat outside? And then you walk outside and you know what the ambiance is when you walk outside? It's the street.

0: From NHPR, this is Outside In. I'm Nate Hedgie. And today, we are taking the inside outside. At the height of summer, while we're all packing picnic baskets, hitting the beach, and generally embracing that al fresco lifestyle, Marina's got two stories of outdoor events gone spectacularly wrong. She's going to take it from here. Good luck, everybody.
1: I do love the outdoors, right? This isn't that I hate to be outside. I think there are those like specific events that are made worse when being outdoors. And outdoor dining, it is the cross I will bear.
0: All right. I think you're going to find that most people disagree with you. And you can send your emails to mhenke@nhpr.org.

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3: From NHPR, this is Outside In. I'm Marina Hanke. I guess the show's resident indoor diner. Anika Krause was teaching 7th grade at a charter school in East Boston. The curriculum there tried to be pretty innovative. Hands-on learning in real-life scenarios.
4: We were really big on field trips. I feel like we were always taking the kids on field trips.
3: In general, Anika was a big fan of these field trips. Some of her favorite memories.
4: Taking a kid on his first ever roller coaster, teaching a young man how to bowl.
3: Came from days spent outside the classroom. To me, this is a sign of a teacher who genuinely loves this age group. Because as a former middle school teacher myself, I'll tell you, taking 13-year-olds on field trips is not for the faint of heart. This is an age group that is not famous for taking instruction. Leave the four walls of a classroom, the routines of a school day, and there's a lot of room for things to just go wrong. Before we pulled up anywhere, I used to tell my students that classic line, when you leave this bus, you're not just representing yourself, you're representing our whole entire school. It may have sounded like an instruction, but really, it was a plea. And despite her normal enthusiasm, on a school day in the spring of 2019, Anika found herself dreading a field trip. The plan was pretty straightforward. Load up about 50 seventh graders onto buses and drive to the ocean.
4: I think it was a beach cleanup. It was like checking out the nature, cleaning up the beach, team building, having a good time.
3: If conditions were right, it'd be that perfect balance of some school stuff, some adventure, and probably just hanging out on the beach. The only problem was the conditions weren't right.
4: This was, I think, in like March or April, and that morning it was raining and like 50 degrees.
3: Yikes.
4: Just sounded like a kind of miserable day, right? It's cold, it's rainy, and we were all like, please, please, for the love of God, call off the field trip. We will figure something out. We can do anything else. Let's not take them.
3: But nobody called it off. Anika and her seventh graders board the bus. By the time they arrive, the rain has not let up in the slightest.
4: We get there, we get off the bus. Kids are immediately miserable.
3: Everybody divides into groups, about 10 kids per adult. One of those adults is a teacher who, despite the rain and the cold, has managed to maintain a genuinely joyful attitude.
4: God bless this guy. He was an awesome gym teacher, just like was a coach through and through. He was like, I'm taking my young men. We're doing team building. We're really going to do some really meaningful heart-to-heart stuff.
3: I have both been this unflappably positive teacher and been witness to it. I can't say it naturally propels one out of a grumpy mood. But Anika and the rest of her less than enthused coworkers step in line.
4: We're trying to like hype it up and be like, we're going to make it fun. It's so great. You know, really trying to make it fun for them.
3: Anika's group starts hiking up some sand dunes, where things go off the rails pretty quickly. The kids' lunches, which are all packed in those classic brown paper bags, immediately get wet.
4: They're like tucking their chips inside their jackets and their pockets and stuff.
3: Do you have raincoats?
4: No.
3: No. I was not expecting you to say that. No raincoats.
4: No, all the kids were in their school uniforms that they had to wear, so it was just like fleeces that were getting soaked.
3: One of these kids eventually starts to cry. The rain running down her face has mixed with her hair gel and has gotten into her eyes. She starts having a mild allergic reaction.
4: But she was one of those kids that was so shy that, like, wouldn't speak up for anything. So by the time she was like, Miss, please, like, she was in so much pain.
3: Anika is now standing on top of a sand dune, looking through her bag to see if there are any eye drops. Basically, this field trip could not be going worse.
4: And so then at some point, I check my phone, hoping one other sane adult that has more power than I do was like, this is crazy. Let's get out of here.
3: And as if in a moment of divine intervention, Anika sees a text on her phone.
4: Everybody get back to the buses now. And I was like, hallelujah, we're good to go. Let's get all these poor kids back to school. dry them off. Like, we finally made the right call.
3: They head down the dunes with their mushy paper bags and pockets full of potato chips, the wet fleece and the itchy hair gel-covered eyes. The bus comes into view. And that's when it happens. Five boys from another group run up to Anika, screaming the same sentence over and over again.
4: We found a hit!

0: game in hand. Let me back up. Remember the optimistic gym teacher?
1: He was like, I'm taking my young men. We're doing team building. We're really going to do some really meaningful heart-to-heart stuff.
0: Maybe to be expected, his group had started with the trash cleanup part of the trip. To his credit, things were going pretty well. The boys were goofing off, playing in the sand, and, you know, probably picking up at least some trash.
1: And then up by, like, the water's edge, as they're kind of messing around, they're like, Mister, what is this? And it is a human hand.
0: A severed body part bobbing right on the shoreline. The coach called 911.
1: And then it was like, oh, now this is an active crime scene, and it's raining, and it's 50 degrees, and it's gross. We 100% need to get out of here. So we could not have been there for more than 40 or 45 minutes.
0: A good teacher knows when to make the best of a bad situation. But a truly gifted teacher knows when to accept defeat. After a bus ride back, the students changed into old school uniforms Anika found stored in a closet. Another teacher ran to the store and picked up snacks. They turned on a movie.
1: We watched Black Panther and had some popcorn and tried to make it a slightly less miserable day.
0: Over the next few months, Anika would occasionally poke around the internet, trying to find out where the hand had come from. A murder? A boating accident? Nothing ever came up, and to this day, she has no idea what happened. Meanwhile, the beach field trip with the severed hand became the stuff of legend amidst staff. Even teachers who weren't there started to tell the story as their own. Later that year, Anika and her colleagues planned another outdoor field trip, a kayaking adventure. When it got close, the weather forecast looked grim. Anika and the others didn't miss a beat.
1: We were all like, remember the hand? We're not doing that again.
0: They went to the arcade instead.
2: Anika and her coworkers may have learned from their mistakes. But what happens when an outdoor event goes wrong night after night and nobody does anything about it? That story, which amazingly also involves a severed hand, after a quick break.
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0: From NHPR, this is Outside In, a show where curiosity and the natural world collide. I'm Marina Hinkey. My family spent the summer of 2014 in London. We were tagging along with my dad, who every other year taught a Shakespeare class at the Globe Theater. I was 17 years old, a little miffed to be missing a summer back at home, and truly a teenager not winning any popularity contests, had a calendar full of Shakespeare plays. That summer, we saw Julius Caesar, The Comedy of Errors, Antony and Cleopatra. But there's also a fourth production on the lineup, one I didn't see. One that, depending on how you look at it, people remember as either a legendary disaster or a legendary success. The Globe is to Shakespeare lovers what Dollywood is to Dolly Parton fans. It's a meticulous recreation of the original Globe Theater, where Shakespeare directed and performed in his very own plays. That theater burned down in 1613 when a cannon from a Henry VIII performance lit the roof on fire, but the current Globe looks nearly identical. The theater even got special permission from the city to install a very fire-prone thatched roof. But probably the most iconic fact about the Globe, and central to this story, is that it's open air. Imagine a miniature coliseum with a narrow roof running around the edges and blue sky above.
5: Well, it's a real privilege. I mean, anybody that wants to perform in a Shakespeare play, you know, the Globe is right up there. It's one of the venues that you want to work at.
0: This is Sam Edward Cook. He's an English actor who's performed at the Globe before. For any Peaky Blinders fans out there, he was Danny Whizbang in the first season. The open-airness of the Globe makes for a pretty unique theatrical experience. On rainy days, patrons are encouraged to bring ponchos. If it's hot, there's little fans for sale, but good luck, because there's practically no circulation. In these conditions, the actors have to work extra hard. Planes can drown out dialogue, boats floating down the nearby river interrupt monologues, and pigeons have been known to land on the stage during very inopportune times.
5: You need to absolutely make sure that you're on voice in the correct way. You're really engaging your diaphragm, you know, and you're doing all the technical things that you need to do.
0: You can hear what Sam is talking about when you listen to past Globe performances.
6: Dost thou forget from what a torment I did free thee?
0: I mean, imagine a helicopter passing by your character's most climactic moment.
7: Romeo, wherefore art thou, Romeo?
0: What, thought I wasn't going to play one classic? Seeing a play at the Globe, it's just a wildly visceral experience. Something that feels so different from a stuffy theater with curtains and fancy lights. You can see sweat drip off actors' foreheads, or spit flying between cast members during scenes. And as if that doesn't sound intimate enough, what if I told you that many audience members at the Globe are standing? About half the theater seats are reserved for those who are affectionately called groundlings, as in literally standing on the ground, shoulder to shoulder, as if they were at a packed summer concert. It can feel a bit like being in a mosh pit. People are spilling bits of beer. Everybody's nudging to the front to lean their elbows on the edge of the stage.
5: And the audience love that. You know, the audience want to feel like, you know, wow, this is really happening live. This moment, it's never happened before and it may never happen again.
0: Sam is right. A lot of people love to be groundlings. But this level of intensity has some risks. Namely, that every now and then, audience members faint.
8: So I previously fainted once before, but I didn't consider myself a fainter.
0: Meet Eloise. In 2006, she and her family headed in from the London suburbs to catch a show.
8: So the thing is, it was just so cheap to stand. That's why we always did it. I think back then it was like £5.
0: It was ultimately the violence that got her. An hour into the play they were seeing, a character got attacked on the stage. There was a ton of fake blood. And remember, this is happening just feet away from Eloise.
8: That's when I fainted and I just went. I think the attendants were incredibly used to people fainting. And so there was a real protocol that happened and I was carried out.
0: The show Eloise saw that summer, the one that prompted this memorable fainting, was called Titus Andronicus. 8 years later, the Globe ran this play again. And that became the legendary run of performances that I've heard about ever since. Titus follows the downfall of a Roman general. Although, when I say it like that, it sounds pretty benign.
5: There's a lot of blood and guts in this one. Shakespeare really went to town on it.
0: It is, by far, Shakespeare's most violent play. 14 people die over the course of the roughly 2.5-hour production. A nurse is skewered to death. A man is buried alive. And at one point, Titus's hand is chopped off in front of the audience. Sam, if you haven't guessed it, was in this 2014 production. He played a character named Demetrius, the son of a kidnapped queen.
5: Yeah, he's not a particularly nice character in the play.
0: And here's where I'll say, if you're squeamish about the very mention of blood, this play and this story might not be for you. Titus's most famous scene comes when a character named Lavinia's hands and tongue are cut off. Sam's character, Demetrius, is the instigator here. Afterwards, he's murdered and then cooked into a pie that is eaten by his mother. Adaptations of Titus have done a horrifying and spectacular job at bringing this violence to life. Until a few nudity scenes were cut, a 1999 movie starring Anthony Hopkins was almost given an NC-17 rating.
9: Why, foolish Lucius, dost thou not perceive that Rome is but a wilderness of tigers?
0: But nudity aside, the Globe's 2014 rendition of Titus outdid everything that came before it. What resulted was a performance that would go down in history at the Globe, one that I wasn't there for.
5: I remember distinctly somebody comparing this particular production to a Tarantino movie. that sort of level of unapologetic violence.
0: I may not have been to this production, but I have now talked to all kinds of people who were involved in this play. Audience members, actors. I even managed to get the official show report where they logged every medical event. The show I had described to me, and the reactions to it, honestly, they put Tarantino to shame. First up was the gore. To set the literal scene, the play was staged in a notoriously violent era.
5: We set it in sort of like a Roman Colosseum.
0: Think big helmets and armor, lots of swords. Actors enter the theater being pushed on these wheeled scaffolds, which rammed against audience members, physically pushing them out of the way.
5: You really had this sort of gladiatorial pit.
0: Excluding the scaffolding and some witchy-smelling incense, the actual stage design was pretty bare bones. But any money that was saved there went straight to another budget line.
5: There was an incredible amount of blood and some very sort of realistic amputated limbs and that kind of thing.
0: There was one scene that came up a lot. It's after that moment when Sam's character Demetrius has cut off the hands and tongue of Lavinia. What happened next was actually the moment that caused Eloise to faint a few years earlier.
8: Lavinia, she comes onto the stage silently, and then this other character gives a very long Shakespearean speech. And then at the end of this very long speech, she opens her mouth and this torrent of blood came pouring down over her.
0: Once this scene happens, the brutality sort of doesn't stop. When Titus's hand gets chopped off, blood squirts from his arteries across the stage. One audience member I talked to, a guy named Simon, can still picture the cleanup at intermission.
10: They had to bring out a whole crew and they were like steaming the stage or something just because there were so many, you know, fake blood stains everywhere from the effects they'd been using.
0: I've since watched a recording of the show. The only experience I can compare it to is watching a live taping of The Pit. But at least when I watched The Pit, I was sitting in an air-conditioned room. The next important fact that I learned about this production was the weather.
5: This was literally across sort of June, July, August time, I believe. London gets hot.
0: That summer was warm. And the globe, with its funky shape, has a way of trapping heat.
10: It was definitely warm enough that I think if I'd been standing, it would have been a little uncomfortable.
0: The show report highlights the weather with, I dare say, a Shakespearean flair. July 14th, for example, was, quote, horrendously hot and humid. On June 8th, a staff member noted complaints made about the persistent smell of barbecue from a nearby restaurant wafting its way into the yard. For play that involves cannibalism, I can see the problem.
5: They were hot. They were being moved a lot. They were seeing lots of violence and blood and guts. And for the groundlings especially, it was hard work. Like, they were made to work to watch this production.
0: Work is one way to put it. I mentioned that faintings sometimes happen at the Globe. But for this production of Titus, it was practically part of the show.
10: I remember the first one that fainted was when Lavinia comes out. And I think it was just because that was the first instance in which the play really upped the way that like the blood effects would be used and the violence of the story.
11: But you saw the ushers around with wheelchairs. I mean, that's not usual, right? That typically the ushers aren't ready to prepare with wheelchairs.
8: My brother didn't come out with me. So he says that he remembers just hearing like thuds, occasional thuds through that performance.
0: Faintings became so commonplace, it was impossible for the actors not to notice as well.
5: You'd look out into the pit, and occasionally you'd just see sort of pairs of legs just up in the air.
0: A few times during the performance, Sam had to exit the theater, run around its perimeter, so he could enter the stage from the other side. Out in the courtyard, an entirely different fiasco was taking place.
5: Yeah. It would literally be like some sort of war zone. There'd be just like five or six people kind of laid just on the concrete, on the pavings in the courtyard. By the end of the run, obviously it's quite a long run, it just became normal. You'd just sort of run past and whatever. But at the beginning of the run, it was quite shocking.
0: The first aid portion of the show report reads like diary entries from a disaster zone. Here are some highlights. On May 21st, 11 people fainted in the yard between 3 and 3:30 p.m. Yoga mats were put outside the first aid room to accommodate the numbers. A few weeks later, there was a July performance where 22 people in total either vomited, fainted, or had to leave the yard. The report that night included a special thank you for, quote, all those that helped collect patrons from the theater, collect sick buckets, clean vomit, or fetch glasses of water. All told, over 50 performances, an estimated 275 audience members fainted. And finally, tucked into the 65-page report, a detail I found I had to bring up during one of my interviews.
12: You get called out in one of the show reports, and you'll have to fact check me if this happened, but on July,
0: yoga mats were put outside the first aid room to accommodate the numbers. A few weeks later, there was a July performance where 22 people in total either vomited, fainted, or had to leave the yard. The report that night included a special thank you for, quote, all those that helped collect patrons from the theater, collect sick buckets, clean vomit, or fetch glasses of water. All told, over 50 performances, an estimated 275 audience members fainted. And finally, tucked into the 65-page report, a detail I found I had to bring up during one of my interviews.
12: You get called out in one of the show reports, and you'll have to fact check me if this happened, but on July 8th, it says, a steward came out at

0: found I had to bring up during one of my interviews.
1: You get called out in one of the show reports, and you'll have to fact check me if this happened, but on July 8th, it says, a steward came out at 2045 quite upset as Mr. Edward Cook's, quote, projectile vomit had gotten her mouth.
2: No way.
1: Yeah. Did that happen?
2: Well, I'd forgotten. So this incident was the Demetrius vomits, and some of it had actually landed on an audience. That's amazing. That's probably one of my crowning achievements as an actor, is that I've managed to aim my vomit perfectly.
0: If the definition of insanity is doing the same thing over and over and expecting different results, then this run of Titus Andronicus was that.
1: I have to say, like, that this is my, like, enduring question about this play is, like, in another world, you could hear this story and you could say, oh my gosh, 11 people fainted, 10 people had to be taken out, we need to tone it down. Did you all, was there ever that conversation of maybe we need to pull it back?
2: No. I was about to say, I think if there was genuine concern of people's safety or health in some respects, but in a sort of weird, wonderful sort of Brechtian way, you know, theatre should be shocking and it should move people in all sorts of ways. Like I said, that's what Shakespeare had written. He'd written this incredible level of violence. So I don't know, no conversations we've ever had about how can we dial this down or tone it down. It was very much, if anything, let's dial it up. Let's do more.
0: The insanity of this show, this stubbornness to not tone it down, even against the backdrop of a hot summer in London, has seared it into people's memories. And while audience members might point to the gore, had this been indoors, had the audience been seated, had there been no hot sun or mosh pit of people, I'm not sure people would remember it like they do now. In that way, the unpredictability of the outdoors is such a reliable ingredient to memory making, whether it's a field trip or a very bloody Shakespeare play.
3: I thought it was, I mean, this is it, like, this is, it's 2026 now, it's 20 years on. I still, like, vividly remember this and love trotting out as a story. You know, it's become something we all laugh about.
0: Eloise again, the woman who fainted during the 2006 run of Titus.
3: Surely it's every theatre director's dream to provoke that kind of reaction for someone.
0: Whether you see it as a legendary success or a legendary failure, either way, it was legendary. So much so that after she recovered...
3: I went back in. I was able to get back in.
1: And you were willing to go back in. You were like, I just saw that terrible thing.
3: Yeah, no, I didn't want to miss it.

0: Okay, that does it for this episode of Outside In. 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And remember, we are now on Patreon, where you can also get ad-free episodes of the podcast for just $5 a month. This episode was mixed, reported, and produced by Marina Hanke. It was edited by our executive producer, Taylor Quimby. Rebecca Lavoie is director of on-demand audio. Our team also includes Justine Paradis, Felix Poon, and Jessica Hunt. I'm your host, Nate Hedgie.
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0: Outside In is a production of New Hampshire Public Radio. 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
4: I'm Christopher Kimball, and this is Milk Street Radio. Today, Andrea Hernandez is here to share her predictions for the biggest products and trends at the grocery store. There's holy water.
5: It's $4 a can, and it's water that's been prayed over.
4: There's colostrum in ice pops and creatine in everything else.
5: We have things like creatine soda now. We have creatine cereal. We have creatine pastries. I had a brand send me creatine salt.
4: And of course, we'll see beef tallow everywhere, but now in new ways.
5: There's a company in Australia that is doing whipped tallow. There's even like a spray version of it.
4: Spray tallow.
5: Yeah, oh my God, it's insane. It's like a black spray can and it's literally tallow.
4: Grocery store predictions, that's coming up next on Milk Street Radio from PRX, right after the news.
6: Live from NPR News in Washington, I'm Ryland Barton. President Trump now says the U.S. hasn't agreed to grant Ukraine licenses to produce Patriot missile systems. NPR's Franco Ordonez reports.
7: Less than 3 weeks ago, Trump told Ukrainian President Volodymyr Zelensky that the U.S. would give Ukraine a license to manufacture Patriot air defense missiles, something Kyiv has long wanted. But now Trump says the U.S. must be judicious with sharing the technology.
8: Now, we have not agreed to that. We're talking about it. But it's a hard thing to give away that kind of technology. And I don't think this would ever happen. But, you know, those people that you give that technology, they can someday turn on you.
7: Access to the missiles has been a critical part of Ukraine's defense in the war. The Biden administration sent stockpiles over to assist. But Trump has so far resisted doing so. Franco Ordonez, NPR News, the White House.
6: The Trump administration has dropped its case against a former Olympic canoeist who was accused of vandalizing the reflecting pool in Washington, D.C. NPR's Chloe Veltman reports the motion to dismiss charges against David Hearn blames the damage on a botched renovation.
9: In the 20-page filing, government prosecutors say the damage to the reflecting pool was caused by contractor errors and rushed construction rather than vandalism. National Guard troops and U.S. Park Police arrested David Hearn at the reflecting pool after he stopped to examine a peeling section of the new pool liner. Federal prosecutors charged Hearn with felony property destruction, alleging he deliberately tore the lining installed as part of a $14 million rehab. Hearn pleaded not guilty. In a statement to NPR, Hearn's legal team said the dismissal, quote, does not erase the abuse of government power in arresting and charging a patriotic American who did nothing wrong. Chloe Veltman, NPR News.
6: And the U.S. says Hamas has confirmed that it will disarm as part of a deal announced by President Trump that also requires Israel to end its strikes and withdraw from Gaza. It marks a potential breakthrough in ending the war, but implementation faces major challenges. The FBI says that water facilities across the U.S. were victims of recent cyber attacks. NPR's Jenna McLaughlin spoke to cybersecurity experts who say they've seen hackers widely targeting industrial devices.
10: According to multiple cybersecurity experts interviewed by NPR, there's evidence that bad actors have been scanning the internet in recent weeks, looking for insecure industrial control systems. Those devices are used in critical infrastructure, from water to power. Michael Crean of cybersecurity firm SonicWall says his company has seen broad opportunistic attacks on this technology explode in recent months, highlighting the risk of connecting these devices to the internet. Another cybersecurity expert who requested anonymity to protect sources on sensitive security matters said the recent attacks were almost certainly linked to Iran. The timing suggests they were likely motivated by U.S. strikes. Jen McLaughlin, NPR News.
6: This is NPR. Arizona, California, and Nevada would get a lot less water from the Colorado River under a proposal to stave off a crisis in the river. The U.S. Bureau of Reclamation plan spares Colorado, Utah, New Mexico, and Wyoming from facing mandatory cuts for now. But it's a temporary fix as the states fight over management of the dwindling river, which powers huge swaths of the western U.S. Public health nurses in Michigan have found themselves on the front lines of the cyclosporiasis outbreak. The state has over 10,000 cases. Kate Wells with our partner KFF Health News has more.
11: When it comes to public health, foodborne illnesses are some of the most complicated to investigate, especially cyclosporiasis, because symptoms may not appear for up to 2 weeks after eating contaminated food. Linda Kim is a public health nurse in Washtenaw County. She's been spending hours on the phone helping patients comb through their grocery receipts and their takeout orders. Kim says the people she's talking to now have been much more forthcoming compared to the people she contacted during a measles outbreak in the spring.
12: People were guarded and didn't want to talk to us versus this is just like food poisoning and people want to share for some reason where they got it exactly.
11: Federal funding cuts have affected the state's public health system, reducing staff and capacity at the labs that handle disease samples. In Ann Arbor, Michigan, I'm Kate Wells.
6: A SpaceX rocket is on a collision course with the moon after launching a pair of lunar landers last year. It's expected to slam into the moon unintentionally on Wednesday. The impact will carve out a crater and send up a plume of dust that can be seen from Earth with a telescope. This is NPR.
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4: This is Mill Street Radio from PRX, and I'm your host, Christopher Kimball. Erewhon is a small grocery chain in L.A., and yet it's famous around the world for its $20 smoothies and colorful produce aisle. Today, writer Carrie Howley shares stories from the legendary health food store, from its macrobiotic roots to the 19th century book it was named after.
14: Erewhon is an anagram of nowhere. And in the book, the protagonist stumbles upon a utopia. And in this society, the greatest crime is to be ill. Ill people are incarcerated. And the greatest virtue is to be healthy. You know, Samuel Butler meant this satirically. I do not think that is the spirit in which the followers of the macrobiotic diet took it and then named their flagship store after it.
4: The strange history of Erewhon, that's coming up later in the show. But first, we'll look at grocery stores across the country with Andrea Hernandez, founder of Snackshot, a food and beverage newsletter on Substack. She's here to share her predictions for the new products and trends we'll see in the next 12 months. Andrea, welcome back to Milk Street.
15: Thank you so much for having me.
4: Pleasure. We were, a couple of years ago, we spoke about predictions, food predictions, and I was looking over the list and, you hit the nail on the head. Grocery stores are now brands. you talked about chocolate bars that help you raise your vibrations. Did snacks get spiritual, or was that a short-term trend?
15: Well, it's really funny because just yesterday I was writing about the rise of Christian snacks and beverages. So there's a Christian energy drink. And there's also like even a water brand called Holy Water. It's $4 a can and it's water that's been prayed over. There's even like biblical protein bars. So I think if anything, it's just gotten more abundant. Nothing like religion and capitalism coming together.
4: Well, and not the first time. So now we're talking about 2026. I looked at your list and I had to pull one thing out. Sour pineapple sperm worms. You want to explain what it is? And then explain why somebody thought it would be a good product.
15: Yeah. So it's all tied down to like the rise of fertility maxing.
4: Right.
15: So there's a rise in supplements for men. So it's sperm health. And there's a company that launched that brand of sperm gummies.
4: maybe there's a market for. Could you give me a 6-pack of sperm worms? I don't know. Well, and speaking of gummies, you also, this one I really stopped me in my tracks, colostrum gummies for kids.
15: Yeah.
4: And colostrum snacks. I mean, the two words just don't go together, colostrum and snacks.
15: I know. Well, we just saw a brand called Armra released a colostrum soda.
4: Oh my God.
15: So last year when I was like looking into what was coming, I talked about creatine and colostrum sort of graduating from the supplement aisle into different categories. And right. We have things like creatine soda now. We have creatine cereal. We have creatine pastries. I had a brand send me creatine salt this month.
4: Yeah, you said in China they have colostrum ice pops. So
15: yes. Well, China is always, I feel like, ahead in a lot of ways.
4: They have the world's coolest electric cars. Why not colostrum ice pops? So longevity, it's no secret. That's the big thing. I guess all the billionaires are thinking they're going to live to 120 or 130, and maybe they will. but now it's coming down to the rest of us, I guess.
15: Yeah, I feel like it's, Brian Johnson, people like Andrew Huberman. I like to say that you're basically optimizing like for oblivion because we can't live forever. We're not immortal. But yeah, it's this idea that, I found products that feels ridiculous to have like longevity in it. So like longevity coffee, longevity chips, longevity teas. So it's like sort of like the new anti-aging. So instead of anti-aging, it's like, oh, how can we live longer? And I think this also stems from like the rise of wearables and their influence in our food and beverage decisions. So, being able to see visually how something affects you, whether it's a can of Coke spiking up your blood sugar or, a glass of wine messing with your sleep. So it's this idea of being able to visualize, not just being like what your doctor tells you, but like this sort of personalized nutrition that's happening because of all these things that are becoming accessible.
4: I just can't imagine like 100 years ago, some farmer in Vermont or someplace, in Ohio, looking at their Fitbit, making sure that the pot roast and potatoes were going to be longevity pot roast, right?
15: Yeah.
4: Cottage cheese. Now, that's interesting because growing up, cottage cheese was a big deal and everyone had cottage cheese salads and, with little cherries in them and stuff. And now it's actually back again. So why is cottage cheese back again?
15: Yeah, it's sort of like tied to the protein boom and protein maxing. So cottage cheese has also gone through sort of like a rebrand. You have things like cottage cheese dips that are like a ranch flavored and a like buffalo chili or whatever, like all these different like fun flavor profiles around cottage cheese. So like all these like trends eventually trickle down into people trying to do a product based off that perceived demand. So you literally have like two ice cream brands now. It's like cottage cheese ice cream. There's one that just launched. It's called Mulu, and you can actually find that at Walmart.
4: There are some good things, though. I mean, I've been pretty critical, but you say beef tallow continues to rise. So is real fat coming back now?
15: Yeah. I mean, I think 2 years ago, I wrote about like the pendulum turning back, and it was about how everything that was demonized sort of like in 2000s, 2010s, like gluten, butter, dairy, all of that is having a comeback and like a glow up. And there's a company in Australia that just came out that is doing whipped tallow. And I'm like, oh my God, it's like a squeezed version of it. There's even like a spray version of it.
4: Spray tallow.
15: Yeah. Oh my God. It's insane. It's like a black spray can and it's literally tallow.
4: So here's a trend I love. You write, leisure drinks don't have bubbles. Gen Z doesn't like sparkling drinks. Thank you. I hate bubbles. So you say that now on TikTok, they're using electronic whisk to take bubbles out of their drinks. I love that. So how did that happen? Because everyone loves sparkling this and sparkling that.
15: Yeah. Well, supposedly, sparkling can enhance the flavors, but I guess like it has to do with people who have like, stomach issues or something that can't deal with carbonation. And so like Leisure, which is like a Gen Z brand that's trying to be like the modern Gatorade, like they don't have any bubbles. The trend with these drinks, it's like it has to be in a can, but it's not sparkling. So I think it really is just a very much like how do you tell the difference between a millennial and a Gen Z person for sure.
4: So what's the weirdest thing we haven't talked about yet do you think is going to show up in the next couple of years?
15: Oh, my God. Well, I mean, we've seen the return of nicotine, even people going back to smoking actual cigarettes. But yeah, last year I got sent the first ever nicotine energy drink. I actually literally have still some of their samples in my fridge, and it makes me so nervous because I'm not going to try it. And I think they recently got slapped with like an FDA like warning. But yeah, like two things are existing at the same time. There's like the rejection of the biohacking, the hyper-optimized person. And then you have literally things like vice returning, where it's like smoking is cool again.
4: You said two things I can't hold in my head at the same time. You're saying that we're trying to optimize life and longevity and high protein diet and something. At the same time, vice is back. And if you want to reduce your longevity, smoking or nicotine is probably a pretty good way to do it. So how do these, are these different people doing this or the same person is doing both?
15: I think once you get to a specific age group, like, you know, elder millennials, like starting to get into, okay, I want to live longer. And then you have like Gen Z making Diet Coke cool again. It's like, I don't care about aspartame. So yeah, I do think that, you know, we don't live in absolutes and two things can be true at the same time. I just think it's depending on like what stage of life you are.
4: This is my last question. I'm quoting you. Throne Science sent me their toilet wearable. I have no idea what that means. Could you please explain that to me? I don't know if I want to know, but go ahead and tell me anyway. What is a toilet wearable?
15: Well, this again, speaking about the future, like if you think that it sounds ludicrous that your toilet would have a wearable to like measure, you know, your waste and give you insights about that, that already exists in China to the point that they have it in public bathrooms. So like you could be in a public urinal or whatever, and like it'll give you health insights based on your pee. So that's already something that's becoming more ubiquitous in China. And it's finally made it to the US.
4: Okay. Modern culture's gotten to the point where you can't just have a pee. You need to get feedback during the process. So someone's telling you, like, you really ought to get your kidney function checked or something. That's the last vestige of privacy. And of course, that data will be passed along and put in the database. And when you get back,
15: I do believe that's scary.
4: And you go back and turn your iPhone on, there'll be like 20 kidney remedy pills available to you, right?
15: Big brother's in your toilet now. Oh, yeah, to be fair, I haven't installed it because I am just like terrified of what it's going to tell me. But it's literally sitting. It's literally sitting in a shelf.
4: Ignorance is bliss.
15: Yeah.
4: Well, Andrea, thank you very much. And we'll have to check back a year from now and see how much of this is still with us and whether the sperm worms were a success or not. Thank you so much.
15: Thank you.
4: That was Andrea Hernandez, founder of Snackshot, a food and beverage newsletter on Substack. And now it's time to take your baking calls with our special guest co-host, Stella Parks. Stella is a pastry chef, also author of Brave Tart, Iconic American Desserts. Stella, it's great having you back on the show. Hope you're excited.
16: Amazing to be here, and I'm always excited to talk with you.
4: Let's open up the phone lines and get busy.
16: Let's do it. Welcome to Milk Street. Who's calling?
17: I'm Lucy Goldsmith, and I'm calling from Orlando. And thank you for taking my call.
16: Hi, Lucy. Welcome to the show.
17: I love to cook. I love to bake. And sometimes I try to make my own ingredients. And want to get your take on two things that I've been making from scratch for the last few years. Creme fraiche and vanilla extract. Is it really worth me making these at home from a qualitative perspective? And if I should, what's the best method to use?
16: Yeah, well, okay, so let's just tackle these one by one. What is your technique for the creme fraiche?
17: Okay, so heavy cream, and then I will whisk in, if I have sour cream, that tends to work. If I have yogurt, And oftentimes, just for the heck of it, I'll stir in some vinegar. But I'm not sure from a flavor perspective if that's close enough to what true creme fraiche is supposed to taste like.
16: Right. I'd say you're pretty close. And I do think it's absolutely something worth making at home. The type of dairy you use to culture the cream definitely has an effect on the flavor and the thickness. You could try using like one package of real creme fraiche as like your starter and then kind of keep that carrying forward. And then there's also websites online where you can buy the starter culture for it. So you can just use direct inoculation of your own cream with the correct cultures for creme fraiche, which might just be something fun to do since you like, you know, to make these things from scratch. Yep. I would just say I would avoid the vinegar because it's not merely acidulated cream. It's cultured. And that's what gives it such an intriguing and deep flavor. These different cultures coming together and multiplying, you know, within the cream.
4: Can I just add one thing? If you go and buy heavy cream at a supermarket, it's not very good. If you can get good cream, I get it. But if you're starting with that stuff, I'm not sure that's going to be great.
16: It's definitely going to be a milder end result. Yeah.
4: Now let's talk about vanilla. Stella, what do you think about making your own vanilla? This is a setup, by the way. Here we go.
16: I think homemade vanilla is a scam. At best, what one is doing making vanilla at home is making a vanilla infusion of alcohol. It's not an extract by any sense of the word. People aren't using enough vanilla beans to the alcohol. Beyond that, the vanilla bean shouldn't just be split in half. That'd be like, I'm making my espresso with coffee beans that I cut in half. It's like, what? You have to grind them. You have to expose the full surface area in order to get a full extraction. Carrying forward with my laundry list of homemade vanilla complaints, in a commercial setting, they're also using additional procedures like percolation, holding the containers at pressure, saturating it with CO2 to help pull out some other things. There's a lot of like really involved procedures that happen to create vanilla extract.
4: This is like asking a scientist, why is the sky blue? And you thought you were going to get a one sentence answer.
16: I'm not even done, you guys.
4: And you've given 18 reasons.
16: I've got a paper bag over here because it works me up. The last thing is when they do these extractions in a commercial setting, they also use water because some compounds in vanilla are not alcohol soluble.
4: Stella, are you sure about this?
16: And then really? They're saving money. All vanilla beans, I just checked. It's like $139 a pound for like B-grade beans right now. Very expensive for something that... Mm-hmm. I would say most people are using incorrectly in an attempt to make something that cannot be made at home.
4: So my role is the translator. So the answer is yes, make creme fraiche. No, don't make vanilla extract. Is that the...
16: That's it.
4: Stella, I've never heard you... You get very enthusiastic and into things, but this is the top of the pyramid.
16: Yeah, it makes me sad because all these vanilla beans, as a pastry chef, it's a special... pleasure to work with a vanilla bean. So I don't want to deny that. I'm not trying to gatekeep the vanilla bean experience.
17: Last question. When I'm buying my high quality vanilla extract, what does the label have to say for it to meet your standards?
4: That's a good question.
16: If you want a pure vanilla extract, you can say single fold. That's like your minimum requirement. Some vanillas are double fold. And this is where my vanilla bean and extract passion might take a surprising twist. I am not opposed to baking vanillas that contain synthetically produced vanillin as part of that blend. A lot of the compounds that are so delicious in a vanilla bean are lost in the baking. And so when a vanilla extract is underscored with some, like, it might say other natural flavors is what that means, it really adds an incredible strong hint of what is the actual product in vanilla. It's vanillin.
4: You need to write a 10,000-word piece called The Last Word on Vanilla.
16: There are
4: more words to be said about this topic.
16: Yeah.
4: It's amazing.
17: All right. Well, thank you both.
4: All right.
16: Godspeed.
4: Thanks for calling.
17: Bye.
4: Special thanks to Stella for joining me on the phone lines. She'll be back later in the show. Coming up next, how a macrobiotic health food store became a cult sensation. Hey, listeners, my friend, Chef Jamie Tran, will be joining me on the phone lines soon.
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18: This is Milk Street Radio. I'm your host, Christopher Kimball. Even though Erewhon is a small chain with locations only in L.A., its gospel has spread across the internet and around the world. How did Erewhon become so famous? Well, I'm joined now by Carrie Howley. Her article for The Cut is called Erewhon Secrets, The Strange History of the L.A. Cult Grocer. Carrie, welcome to Milk Street.
24: Hi, thanks so much for having me.
18: Let's start off with a definition of macrobiotics, because eventually this leads to the rest of the story, but it's also the foundation. What is macrobiotics?
24: Yeah, it was such a surprise to me when I was first assigned the story of Erewhon, because I was like, oh, that's interesting. No one's quite discussed in depth the mystique of Erewhon, but it's probably just, you know, some guy with a cigar who figured out he could make a bunch of money selling $20 smoothies to people like me in Los Angeles. And then I start digging and I realize the story of Erewhon really is the story of macrobiotics. So the founder of the macrobiotic diet was this guy, George Osawa, a Japanese philosopher, theorist, writer, who in post-war Japan was looking for a way toward world peace and decided that the way toward world peace was through the gut. It was through your diet. And he came up with this very complicated, idiosyncratic system of eating that involved separating foods into yin and yang foods. But what it kind of shakes out to be is the diet very high in whole grains, in particular brown rice, and in vegetables. Very sparing of fruit. Meat and milk are completely absent. And there are a lot of strange idiosyncrasies. For instance, nightshades are banned, so no eggplant. And hydration is like a little suspect. You know, like there are a lot of pieces of this that don't make sense to us today. I mean, even as his followers and his most notable follower, who we'll talk about, Michio Kushi, was preaching all of this, he was also smoking daily, right? So there's a lot of this health advice that doesn't accord with the way we might see things today. But some of it, as his supporters would point out, was quite prescient. Like, no one was talking about whole grains at the time, and fermented food as well.
18: Well, I have a relevant story. I took over East West Journal in 1991, mm-hmm. which was Michio Kushi's publication.
24: Amazing.
18: And there was a pizza parlor. This is in Brookline outside of Boston, across the street. And he would be seen in the window of the pizza parlor chain smoking. And I was just going like, this doesn't make any sense. And then the people who worked there, about 20 of us, they, other than me, they were all macrobiotic followers of Michio, or most of them. So they would eat this sort of heavy brown rice and, you know, rutabaga and this other stuff. Mm. They were so hungry for something mm-hmm. that tasted good. In mid-afternoon, half the office would just disappear. And I go, where are you guys all going? Oh, we're going to the ice cream parlor just down the street. So they were dying for something sweet or something tasty.
24: Yes, I think there was such an intense need for self-denial that, as you said, halfway through the day, people would have spent their willpower.
18: Yes, exactly. Well, it's interesting because there's one thing we haven't talked about yet, which is curing disease, because that was very much part of macrobiotics. Mm-hmm. I think there was a power to the diet that wasn't just feeling good. It wasn't just spiritual. It was also, you could take control of your longevity. You could cure disease on your own by adherence to a diet. And you see that all the time in all these diets. You know, it's all about, I can make myself well. And I think there is some truth to it. But mm-hmm. when you start talking about curing cancer by eating, you know, brown rice and root vegetables, I don't really think that actually makes a lot of sense.
24: Correct. I mean, it was never evidence-based, even if a lot of it did shake out as being healthier than your standard diet, perhaps in the 60s. Sure. But yeah, later Aveline would claim that eating macrobiotically could also cure AIDS.
18: And she was his wife at some point, right?
24: Yeah. So Aveline and Michio Kushi both immigrated to the United States from Japan in, I believe, the 1950s. As already established followers of George Osawa, having come to propagate his, you know, gospel of macrobiotics. And they weren't married when they came. They met here. Aveline considered that marriage to have been arranged by Osawa. And they settled for a time near Cambridge. And they would see these clean-cut men walking out of Harvard and think, those would be wonderful followers for the macrobiotic diet and for our larger philosophy of the world. But it was not ultimately clean-cut Harvard students who were interested in what Aveline and Michio were selling. Ultimately, the people who were drawn to this Eastern philosophy of life and food were hippies in San Francisco, right, who had come upon Osawa's writing through, you know, some of his many books and were already experimenting with, like, just eating brown rice for a full week.
18: Oh, my God.
24: Well, you know, they were experimenting with altered states, you know. And
18: that would definitely alter your state if you yes. ate brown rice for a week, internally and externally. It certainly fell in with a back to nature movement in the 1970s. I think what's interesting about this is there's an extremism mm-hmm. and it's tied to a philosophy. It's not just clean eating, right, or clean living. They bound this all up in a philosophy, right, which makes it, I think, a little more exceptional, right?
24: In a philosophy and in charismatic figures, right? So both Michio and Osawa are men who could lecture for 8 hours straight and kind of connect all the dots in the universe and, right, and bring it back to brown rice.
18: So he dies of a heart attack in the 1960s. This is Osawa. And Aveline, Michio Kushi's wife, in her memoir, and I love this, she writes that his death may have been linked to dietary experimentation.
24: This is a persistent theme.
18: So Michio Kushi, he opened the first Erewhon in Boston in 66 and then relocated to L.A. a few years later in 69. And I guess one of the origin myths is that the store was named after a novel mm-hmm. by Samuel Butler. You want to talk about that? Because that's a weird book.
24: It is. It is a beautifully written satirical novel by Samuel Butler. Erewhon is an anagram of nowhere. And in the book, the protagonist stumbles upon what he takes to be a utopia, which is completely focused on health as virtue. And in this society, the greatest crime is to be ill, and ill people are incarcerated. And the greatest virtue is to be healthy. And so, you know, Samuel Butler meant this satirically. I do not think that is the spirit in which the followers of the macrobiotic diet took it and then named their flagship store after it. I think that there really was a sense in which the followers of this tradition believed that diet and virtue and health are inextricably linked.
18: So it was eventually taken over and turned into real business. So how did that happen?
24: It went through several iterations. I think that, well, let me just mention one thing, which is that at the time Erewhon was established, a natural food store was an incredibly novel thing. There were health food stores, but health food stores sold supplements. And the women selling those supplements might be wearing like nursing uniforms to give an air of medical legitimacy, but very different from like Whole Foods. And so Erewhon prospered somewhat, but was always run kind of shambolically, as far as I can tell, and was bought by someone named Tom DeSilva. And that is the period that a lot of people see, I think this would be like the 70s, 80s, as the kind of height of romantic, legitimate Erewhon. There was a guy named Truth, his name is Truth, at the juice bar, and he would make these incredibly complex Chinese herbal concoctions for industry professionals in Los Angeles. And he would make them so specifically for your ailment and then charge you an outrageous amount of money. Eventually, it was bought, Erewhon was bought by the Antochi family that runs it today. And that is when it becomes like a phenomenally prosperous business. And we now have a large number of branches in the LA area. And it's the Erewhon that people mock, that people want to see when they come to LA. And it's why we're talking today.
18: So obviously we're in the middle of a big affordability crisis and the grocery store is at the heart of it.
24: Yeah.
18: But on the other hand, Erewhon has always been, I would say, obscenely expensive. That's part of why it's so famous.
24: Yes.
18: So let's put that aside. A couple of years ago, I was in LA and I stayed at a hotel just two blocks from the Silver Lake version. And I just walked in the store and I couldn't leave. It was, the marketing was brilliant. And one of the things I remembered and you talked about was that the aisles are narrow.
24: Yes.
18: So there's a sense of intimacy. It's not like a typical supermarket, which is the opposite of intimate. And I didn't recognize like 80% of the stuff on the shelves. It was all specific to Erewhon. And by the way, it was just amazing. But get back to Truth, this guy Truth. So you wrote, a customer would come in and he'd channel, quote, a divine portal for higher energy to come down. He'd become very calm, stand close to the customer, and stare deep into their being. And they'd ask about their problem. And this is a quote from Truth. Said, I would focus on them so deeply that it was like confession at church. And it was $25 for a tailor-made concoction that yes. He put in some black ants in it and whatever else he had.
24: Truth was so dialed in. He brought such an air of, I think, knowledge of alternative medicine and intensity and focus. And the founder of Moon Juice, for instance, would come and sit down and be served by him. So this was seeding that early sense that like Erewhon is the place you go if you have money and want to be well.
18: Well, you mentioned that Erewhon's a great place to go in LA if you want to see the latest in plastic surgery, right? Which I thought was interesting.
24: I mean, I lived near, at the time I was writing this, the Silver Lake Erewhon, the same one that you right. went to. And it was just such a wonderful place to people watch.
18: Yeah.
24: I mean, LA isn't necessarily a place where it's easy to gather around other people. And this right. was an easy place to go and have lunch and just kind of sit back and watch. It's interesting. People think of Erewhon as being incredibly inaccessible. And in a sense, that's true. You know, it's not Aldi. It's not someplace you're going to shop for your family of four for groceries for a week. You know, there's like a $26 carton of strawberries. Right. At the same time, LA is a place that's full of members-only clubs that cost $50,000 a year to join. And here is a place where you can, you know, partake of the feeling of wealth and celebrity and insideriness for the cost of a $20 smoothie.
18: Yeah, I think part of it, this is the conclusion I came to after running East West Journal for a year. I think it's all about taking control of your life. They're basically saying you can change yourself. You can transform yourself. There is a path to this higher way of living and you can do it through these products, right? I mean, buying these products gives you an opportunity to become a different person, right? You're healthier, you're more beautiful, you're more in tune with yourself and the universe. I think it's that connection between products and spirituality, which is so American. I mean, it isn't just spirituality, like go spend 12 hours a day meditating. It's like spend $26 on strawberries and $20 on a smoothie and then go meditate. Or maybe you don't have to meditate because you drank the smoothie. So it's this weird idea of capitalism on one hand and spirituality on the other, which I think makes Erewhon at the center of what America really believes in some way.
24: I mean, Erewhon is incredibly earnest about itself and its potential for human health and would agree with whatever you just said. But I think the experience of Erewhon that I had and that everyone I knew in LA was having better reflects the experience you shared earlier, which is just being in there and saying, it feels good in here. There's so much novelty. I've never seen any of these products. They're so weird. Right. What activated crackers? Like, what does that mean? there's like deer antler in my drink. The old Erewhon, I picture as like a bunch of tubs of whole grains right. that you can just kind of shovel out into a bag.
18: A 70s health food store.
24: Yeah.
18: And really ugly carrots and apples that are organic.
24: Yeah. And it like smells, these were natural foods and they smelled like nature. Right. And the modern Erewhon gives that sense of wellness and virtue, but strips away any of the grunge of nature right. or like actual like visceral sensory reminder of where anything came from. And the combination works.
18: So where does it go from here? They're opening new stores. Is this something that is germane to LA in particular because of the culture of LA? Or is this something you think could actually become nationwide?
24: This is really the central question about Erewhon right now. So this story I wrote in 2023, it was on the cover of New York magazine. People were like, why is this on the cover of New York magazine? There's no Erewhon in New York. And they're always dropping hints that there will be a New York Erewhon. And they haven't opened one, although they've opened so many in the Los Angeles area. And I am fully speculating that they sense that there's something about the mystique of LA that is working for them, because so much of this is about brand and perception. And that if they were to move to New York, it would just become another annoying overpriced grocery store that everyone would roll their eyes at. It would fail to have that LA draw. There's a way in which, you know, your friends arrive in Los Angeles and the first place you take them is Erewhon. You're like, you guys got to see this. There's like a single strawberry wrapped up and it's $20. You got to see this. And the loss of that is something I imagine they're very concerned about at Erewhon Corporate. And that's the only reason I can imagine they haven't expanded out of the area.
18: Take it out of LA, maybe it loses that sparkle.
24: I think so. I think it becomes ordinary, which is the one thing that it can't become, because at that point, people will stop tolerating $25 bottled water.
18: Carrie, thank you very much. I got to get back to Silver Lake now. We can sit down over a $20 smoothie. Carrie, it's really been a pleasure. Thank you.
24: It's been such a pleasure. Thank you so much.
18: That was Carrie Howley, author of Erewhon Secrets, The Strange History of the L.A. Cult Grocer. 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
16: How can we help you today?
5: We have a place in West Virginia. It basically kisses Oakland, Maryland. Mm-hmm. And this area is known for its really amazing buckwheat. There's a restaurant in Oakland, and it's an antique store and a soda fountain. We love that they make the most amazing sourdough pancakes, and they're made with buckwheat. They're paper thin, light and fluffy. They won't share the recipe. I've tried several times to try to get it, and I've had not great luck making the dish. I've used a recipe that uses all buckwheat. I've used a recipe that uses half buckwheat, but they all come out cakey and not this really thin, lacy type of pancake. So I need some help.
18: I've made pure buckwheat pancakes, right, when it was just all buckwheat, and they're super thin, and I didn't love them. So I use about a third buckwheat and two-thirds AP flour because I like really thick mm-hmm. pancakes, but I love the flavor of the buckwheat. For me, my goal is a thick pancake with buckwheat flavor. Your goal is the very thin, lacy buckwheat pancake, which is traditional, right?
5: Yeah, well, and the sourdough is unique. It really highlights the buckwheat, and they're not sweet either. Yeah, they're really good. I just can't get the recipe.
16: Are they really crepey?
5: Yeah, they're very crepe-like, but not the same consistency as a crepe per se, because I make crepes often. They're not as cakey.
16: I don't do a ton of sourdough anything, so I'm not a great resource on that in general. But I'm thinking, you know, this sounds like it has higher hydration, kind of breadier base formula versus like an American pancake, which is more of like a cake formula. Mm-hmm. So I would kind of skew towards, you know, a sourdough pancake recipe that is leaner and not as well sweetened. And buckwheat is amazing because it can really withstand a lot of hydration. I would not be surprised if a recipe like this was close to 100% hydration, maybe even higher.
5: Wow.
16: So what happens is when they're putting this batter, whatever it's made from, it's spreading and it is loose enough to spread before it sets. And so I'm guessing when you've made recipes to test at home, it's thick enough that when it hits the griddle, it stops spreading while it's too thick to your liking. And so even if you tried to spread it out more like manually, the texture is going to be like too cakey. So I'm thinking you're going to want something that's like super high hydration with a sourdough base. That sounds like something you get in like Brittany. Maybe look for a French buckwheat crepe kind of situation and then work backwards from there.
5: Yeah. Yeah. You know, I just wonder also if I, you know, should cut back the buckwheat in the mixture.
18: Yeah,
5: maybe that's making it too thick, but I like the flavor.
16: Definitely, you know, you'd have to take a read on the color because if it's 100% buckwheat, it's going to be really dark. And if it has like a lighter color, then it's going to be some percentage of buckwheat rather than full.
18: What's the name of the place that has this recipe?
5: It's called Englander's Antiques Grill and Soda in Oakland, Maryland. And they literally have the most amazing food. And it's just a little diner, but everybody knows it.
18: Maybe we'll try to call and ask for hints.
16: We got to disguise our voices. First time we got a call, I'll be like, I'm sorry, I have an egg allergy. Yeah, can I?
18: Right, there you go.
16: Have the buckwheat pancakes. Is that safe for me? And see, okay, you can check eggs off the list. And then, you know, wait a week, wait a little bit, call back.
18: Have you done this before? This is how you develop recipes.
16: I'm not celiac, but I'm gluten intolerant. Is it 100% buckwheat? And just, you know, slowly you can kick your way through this recipe until the ingredients have all been verified.
18: This is a great TV show concept. How to Steal a Recipe by Stella Parks. Yeah, there you go.
16: Well, I wish you luck.
18: Thanks for calling.
5: Awesome.
18: Take care.
5: Thank you so much. I love your show.
18: Thanks.
5: It's fabulous. Thanks.
18: This is Milk Street Radio. 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Who's calling?
7: This is Adam Rodriguez calling from Longmeadow, Massachusetts.
18: How can we help you?
7: Well, first, just want to thank you for taking the call. This is
18: sure.
7: Very exciting for me. It's my 50th birthday this week, so this is a great way to kick it off. So thank
18: you. So you're still a kid. That's great. Okay.
7: Yeah, something like that. Well, I wanted to call you guys because I was thinking about this banana bread that my grandmother used to make. The thing that was striking about it is that it would get more and more moist as the bread got down to the bottom, to where at the bottom, it was almost like a gooey, delicious part of the bread. And I just cannot figure out how she was able to do that.
18: Well, my first thought is, was she trying to do it on purpose, or that's just the way it came out?
7: You know what? I don't know. And if I had to guess, she probably was not doing it on purpose, but it consistently came out like that.
18: Well, there are obvious things like, you know, are you baking it on the bottom rack or top rack? And was it a light colored loaf pan or a dark one? Darker ones actually do cook much faster than lighter ones. Did she invert the breads after 10 or 15 minutes, let them on a cooling rack, or did it sit there and maybe the bottoms tend to get a little moisture, you know, like tart tatin? I can think of ways of getting sort of a less cooked bottom, but it sounds like it was more, that's just the way she baked it. I mean, Stella?
16: This to me does sound like a beloved mistake. Yes. Where, so oftentimes, you know, in baking quick breads, it's a extremely common, if not the most common user error in quick bread, is to have a gummy layer at the bottom, like a thicker, denser, richer, moister layer at the bottom. Tends to come from there being too much moisture in the recipe. And that happens because, usually because of volume baking. So, you know, the recipe calls for a cup of oil and someone's got, you know, their glass measuring cup and they pour the oil in, but they're standing up and not like crouching down. So the oil actually goes a couple tablespoons over the one cup line, but from whatever right. your particular height is, it looks just right. And then the recipe calls for like two medium bananas, but what does that even mean? And so like there can be a lot of variation in how much liquid goes in with that. And it depends on the ripeness too, because the whole starch to sugar conversion, you know, bananas as they get more ripe, get more syrupy. So there's a number of factors that could be coming together in her recipe that was creating an excess of moisture. And then as the cake bakes, it's having time to layer out just a little bit to create this like thicker layer at the bottom.
7: Yeah.
16: And you know, it really depends on the specific mix. Like someone could do this and have it turn out just like horrible and just clearly a fail. And then someone else could do right. it and just the way the ingredients are all skewing and which ingredient is being mismeasured could, like you said, like your family loved that and it was like really delicious and kind of a special memory. So, you know, it's a hashtag no judgment kind of zone for that because it sounds like it was really good. So yeah, I think attempting a banana bread with maybe cheating up some of the liquid ingredients just to see if that can get you closer to your memory might be a good starting point.
18: Okay. What if the bananas, if you put some of the bananas on the bottom of the tin?
7: That's the only thing I could think of, yeah.
18: Yeah, or she cooked some of the bananas like tart tatin in a skillet with some sugar and butter and then put them on some of them in the bottom of the tin, some in the batter. That would also give you the same result, I think.
7: All right. So it sounds like, you know, between you and Stella, it sounds like there was a bit of black magic in this, but a beautiful mistake. And I do think you're right, Stella. She did make a lot of these at once. So there definitely could have been some eyeballing going on here.
16: Yeah. And it's like, it's so interesting how that ends up becoming part of what makes a recipe special.
18: Right.
7: I know. Well, I will, I'll try using a little bit more on the liquid side. I'll try the mashed bananas on the bottom. And I will let you guys know how it goes.
18: Sounds great. Thanks, Adam.
7: Yeah, thank you guys so much.
16: Happy birthday.
7: Oh, thank you. I appreciate it. Have a good one,
18: guys. Take care.
16: You too.
18: Special thanks to Stella Parks. You can learn more about her at bravetart.com. Now it's time to check in with our friends Grant Barrett and Martha Barnett of Away With Words. Grant, Martha, what's going on?
8: Hi, Chris.
9: Hey, Chris. Well, as we reveal more and more of our bodies during the warmer weather, we've been thinking about food as a metaphor for the body and the personality. Because, you know, in every language, food can stand in for hearts, for heads, for bellies, for moods. And in fact, there's so many food-body metaphors because food is such a fundamental shared experience that it makes an obvious point of comparison.
18: So you're going to start with the eggplant?
8: The peach and the eggplant peach emoji eggplant. Are not coming up today, Chris.
18: Okay.
9: Yeah. All right. Well, yeah, it does make this obvious comparison point, and it also lets us discuss the body indirectly, which can satisfy rules of being polite.
8: And so, Chris, we've used our melons, or as they say in Spanish, estamos usando el coco. We are using our coconuts to come up with some favorite ones.
18: I'm a little nervous about where this is going, but go ahead.
8: As you should be.
9: Well, you know, Chris, we might have used our loaves. That's another way that you talk about using your head in English, or using your nut.
18: Oh, that's true.
8: Yeah, I used my nut for sure. And one of the things that we came up with, Chris, was that in English, we might say someone who hasn't been outside in a while, maybe not all winter until the weather got warm, has a pasty face. And pasty here doesn't come from glue. We're not talking about kindergarten paste. We're thinking about dough. That's the same root as in pasta.
18: Right.
8: And so in Spanish, you can also have a cara de pan mascado, meaning a chewed bread face.
18: I love
8: that.
18: You
8: know, just the blandest thing ever because you've been inside all winter.
18: I love that.
8: And also sometimes they just say a bread face without the chewed part. And that kind of means having a moon face or a round face, you know, just a little heavy on the bread every mealtime.
18: I like that.
9: And kind of along those lines, if you're chubby from a winter of sitting around, you might have a cara de torta, which is a face of torta. You know, tortas being, of course, those yummy sandwiches with the roundish bread rolls. And I love this one, Chris. If your face is expressionless, you can describe it as a cara de pan sin sal, which is a face of bread without salt.
8: No spice, no flavor, just nothing. And okay, Chris, I'm imagining you at the beach, maybe. And also, sometimes they just say a bread face without the chewed part. And that kind of means having a moon face or a round face, you know, just a little heavy on the bread every mealtime.
18: I like that.
9: And kind of along those lines, if you're chubby from a winter of sitting around, you might have a cara de torta, which is a face of torta. You know, tortas being, of course, those yummy sandwiches with the roundish bread rolls. And I love this one, Chris. If your face is expressionless, you can describe it as a cara de pan sin sal, which is a face of bread without salt.
8: No spice, no flavor, just nothing. And okay, Chris, I'm imagining you at the beach, maybe you're wearing some skimpy clothing.
18: No.

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0: No spice, no flavor, just nothing. And okay, Chris, I'm imagining you at the beach. Maybe wearing the beach? Some skimpy clothing.
1: No, never.
0: It's the warm weather, Chris. You're going to get out there. Are you beefcake or are you cheesecake when you're on the beach, Chris?
1: I don't do beach.
2: He's not on the beach.
0: Either one.
1: I'm inside eating cheesecake, maybe.
0: But. Maybe you're showing off your bread basket. That being your stomach or your abdomen?
1: No.
0: Or are you showing off your muffin top?
1: The whole point of not going to the beach is not showing up your breadbasket, right?
0: I've seen your TV show, and you are what the Spanish might call made into a noodle or into a spatula. If you're made into a noodle or made into a spatula, it means you're very thin, or thin as a beanpole, as we'd say in English.
1: A string bean, thin as a string bean.
2: Right. And there are those familiar ones in English, like a peach is a sweet person. But, you know, in French, to have the peach, avoir la pêche, means to be full of beans, that is, full of energy.
1: Huh. That's interesting. I never thought of a peach as being energetic, but I guess it is.
2: Right?
0: You know, sweet and interesting. And maybe, Chris, you avoir la banane. You have the banana, which means looking happy. Your mouth is in that same curve as the yellow fruit. It's just turned up at the corners.
1: I thought you were going to say something entirely different, but okay, I'll take that.
2: Well, Chris, I am sure that you are a hopeless romantic. And as a hopeless romantic, in French, you would be said to have an artichoke heart.
1: That means a hopeless romantic?
2: Yeah. Yes, a cœur d'artichaut, because...
1: Oh, the heart of the artichoke, yes, okay.
2: Yes, because you give away yourself leaf by leaf to everyone.
1: But when you get inside, it's kind of spiky.
0: Isn't the core of an artichoke very soft?
1: Well, yeah, but rounded, you know, you get that spiky
0: stuff. You get rid of the spiky parts, and all that's left is the soft, real you.
1: Except that I think it really means that there is a soft, real you inside, it's just nobody ever sees it.
2: We know that's true.
0: Gotta leave the house, Chris. Gotta go to the beach, Chris.
1: Yeah, there you go.
0: We have given away all our leaves today, so stick a fork in us. We are done.
1: Grand Martha, thank you very much. I feel peachy. Well, my bread basket is never going to the beach. Thanks so much.
0: Gotta make it happen, Chris.
1: Sure, never.
0: Take care. It's always fun.
2: Ciao, Chris.
1: That was Grant Barrett and Martha Barnett, hosts of Away With Words. That's it for today. To hear all of our episodes, please go to milkstreetradio.com or wherever you get your podcasts. 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
1: The president went after two Republican senators to end their careers, and now he needs their votes for his pick for attorney general. How's that working out? From WAMU and NPR in Washington, this is 1A. Hi, I'm Todd Zwillick. Today on the Friday News Roundup, President Trump has been given a choice. Keep the special IRS deal benefiting him and his family, or see his AG nominee get rejected. He's choosing the deal. And the SAVE Act is back, and it's poisoning the relationship between the president and the Senate Majority Leader with the August recess fast approaching. Also this hour, the Department of Homeland Security ends temporary protected status for Haitians and Syrians.
2: We literally are living in the space of terror, not knowing what tomorrow will bring.
1: All of that after these headlines.
3: Live from NPR News in Washington, I'm Ryland Barton. President Trump praised his administration's war against Iran today and signaled it will likely continue for some time. Trump expressed frustration with negotiations after the countries resumed exchanging fire following a lull in fighting.
4: I'm losing faith in them because they do lie and they do misrepresent. Well, the other day, the five missiles were shot. We knocked them down, but we were in the midst of a negotiation.
3: In a statement, Press Secretary Karoline Leavitt says, quote, Iran will continue to pay until they come to the table in what President Trump deems a meaningful way. President Trump says a deal has been reached for Hamas to disarm and Israel to withdraw its forces from Gaza. NPR's Frank Lankford explains hurdles remain.
5: The president said Hamas would totally disarm. They give up their weapons, and as that was concluding, then Israeli forces would begin to pull back from parts of Gaza. Now, within hours, Hamas official told NPR Israel would have to withdraw first before it gave up any weapons. Now, this evening, Israeli Minister of National Security Itamar Ben-Gvir, he called the agreement unacceptable. He said Israel must be allowed to continue to target Hamas fighters. Otherwise, Hamas could regroup, prepare to attack Israel again, as it did back in October 7th of 2023.
3: NPR's Frank Lankford reporting. FIFA scrapped a plan to sell stakes of the World Cup to private investors. NPR's Raphael Nam has the story.
6: In a statement, FIFA president Gianni Infantino acknowledged the project had created too many divisions. Under the plan unveiled on Tuesday, FIFA would have created a separate company to handle all commercial operations involving the World Cup and other tournaments. Even more controversially, FIFA said it would also sell stakes to minority investors. But UEFA, which represents European members, threatened to boycott the World Cup, saying soccer should never be for sale. FIFA top advisor Carlos Cordero quit on Friday to protest the plan, while the organization's chief operating officer, Kevin Lamour, sent a statement to the Associated Press also strongly opposing the project. Rafael Nam, NPR News.
3: Officials in Arizona are criticizing a new federal plan for sharing the Colorado River. From member station KJZZ, Alex Hager reports.
7: Arizona's Democratic Senators Ruben Gallego and Mark Kelly say the new plan would place an unfair burden on those states. Governor Katie Hobbs called the steepest cuts unacceptable. The State Department of Water Resources says they could devastate Arizona's economy. Officials are pushing the federal government to adopt a counterproposal that would limit those cutbacks by about half for the next 2 years. Arizona, California, and Nevada are volunteering to reduce their take from the river to make the plan work. More details about the exact size of cuts for 2027 and 2028 are expected soon. They're likely to hit cities in the Phoenix area the hardest, and many utilities have robust backup plans to keep taps from going dry. For NPR News, I'm Alex Hager in Phoenix.
3: It's NPR. Health Secretary Robert F. Kennedy Jr. has launched a cooking show he says is all about teaching Americans how to cook healthy, inexpensive meals.
8: Thanks to President Trump, we flipped the food pyramid and put real food back where it belongs, at the center of the American plate.
3: In January, Kennedy unveiled new dietary guidelines, placing fruits, vegetables, proteins, and fats at the top of a new inverted food pyramid and grains at the bottom. Google has removed a tool that let users create AI-generated satellite images. As NPR's Jeff Brumfield reports, many experts feared it could be used to spread misinformation.
9: The tool on Google Earth was removed just a day after it was unveiled. That unveiling caused an outcry among journalists, open source investigators, and human rights activists who use Google Earth to verify events all over the world. Many were horrified by the new tool, which allowed users to generate AI versions of real satellite images with the click of a button. NPR was easily able to generate imagery depicting a U.S. attack on Iran and the flooding of the Capitol building. Neither event happened in real life. The company said it removed the new tool because people were sharing imagery that, quote, appears to violate our policies. It said it's working to develop stronger guardrails. Jeff Brumfield, NPR News.
3: Swaths of sargassum seaweed are blanketing the Caribbean and Gulf of Mexico, suffocating shorelines and snuffing out marine life. The University of South Florida's Optical Oceanography Lab says 27 million metric tons of sargassum have been recorded. It's the first time so much sargassum has been in the Caribbean and Gulf. This is NPR.
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1: I'm Todd Zwillick, and it's the 1A Friday News Roundup. President Trump is refusing to part with a special deal that exempted him and his family from IRS scrutiny. It appears to be unraveling Todd Blanche's bid for attorney general. We'll unpack that this hour. Also, 5 months of war now behind us. How much more fighting lies ahead, and what to know about Israeli Prime Minister Benjamin Netanyahu's high stakes but closed door visit at the White House this week. And one of the most important figures of the COVID-19 pandemic, Dr. Anthony Fauci, is back, and he's not taking questions. Why Fauci took the Fifth more than 100 times on Capitol Hill, we'll get to all of it with our panel who joined us earlier today, including Megan Scully, Congress editor for Bloomberg News.
14: Thanks for having me.
1: Got a lot to talk about with you and Congress today. Steve Clemens is here, editor at large for the National Interest. Hi, Steve.
15: Great to be with you.
1: And Shrey Popat is here, politics reporter for The Guardian. Shrey, welcome back.
16: Thanks for having me.
1: Okay, let's start in Congress, where things are chaotic. Very chaotic. Have you ever heard me say that before on this show? A trifecta of turmoil. It's pitting the president against his Republicans and a week before what's supposed to be the August recess. It just won't stop. First, Attorney General nominee Todd Blanche, the president's nomination of his close ally and former personal lawyer to be AG, looks like it could be unraveling. Todd Blanche's nomination isn't even out of committee, but enough Republicans are against him that the nomination is in serious jeopardy. Now, two Republican senators in particular, John Cornyn of Texas, Tom Tillis of North Carolina, are holding out. Megan Scully, why are these two senators saying no to Todd Blanche?
14: Well, at the center of this is essentially Trump's desire to avoid the kind of criminal prosecutions that dogged him the last time he was out of office. And at the center of this is this IRS settlement deal that has really provoked the ire of all Democrats and a handful of Republicans. Cornyn and Tillis, who we cannot say, you know, we should underscore, have personal beefs with the president over their own political careers, are demanding essentially that this immunity deal be narrowed considerably and be put into writing. They're not just going to take Todd Blanche's or the president's word for it. They want like a signed, sealed, and delivered deal before they will agree to vote him out of the committee. They're both on this committee. So Trump needs to convince both of them of this or strike some kind of deal, or essentially this nomination is dead.
1: Are they speaking for other senators who aren't on the committee who don't like this either?
14: Yes. So yesterday we were speaking with several other Republicans, particularly after Senator Cornyn said, you know, Trump would be mistaken if he thinks we're the only roadblocks here. And there are some others, many of whom you would expect, people like Lisa Murkowski, a moderate from Alaska, who expressed reservations as well about this deal.
1: So, Shrey, the president now is threatening to take his nominee and go home, withdrawing Todd Blanche from the AG nomination until next year. So what happens now?
15: Well, I think that's an interesting part as well. He can do this, and Todd Blanche can still continue serving as acting attorney general indefinitely. Right now, the problem is, as you mentioned, bringing this back up next year, you run the risk of having a Congress which has a Democratic majority. That is a risk that the president's taking right now. So to do that means you're slightly playing with fire. And I think what's interesting is that he is willing to expend this kind of key nomination of an ally, as you mentioned, all for refusing to have in writing this ability to evade scrutiny from the IRS. And it's just kind of interesting to watch how he's happy to kind of put Todd Blanche kind of out to dry here on this instance, but happy to make sure that he's kind of preserved in that way.
1: Steve Clemens, sending up an attorney general nominee to the Senate and having that nominee rejected is extraordinary. It's an extraordinary political moment. What does it mean that the president is more prepared to sacrifice this nomination for attorney general than give up or even modify a deal that gives him and his family immunity from IRS scrutiny?
16: If you want to give the president the benefit of the doubt, the president feels and has often talked about being completely victimized by an American legal system that harassed him on every front. That he felt, and he felt that pain, and he's been driven to get vengeance for that, to hold people accountable for it. If you want to be less amenable to the president, you can say he's worried that, you know, his sons and family have done extremely well as president. You know, he's really legitimately on the Forbes billionaire list again, you know, like, you know, with all of the assets. And he himself, we knew this when Billy Long was head of the IRS, was instructing the Internal Revenue Service to go after, to weaponize investigations and whatnot. And I think he fears what he put in place. I remember Michael Faulkner, who was the deputy secretary of the Treasury, was in part removed because of his clashes with Billy Long and wanting to prevent the IRS from being used illegally.
1: Bottom line, this is far more valuable to the president than the liability of having your attorney general rejected. And yes, he can serve as acting, but weakened and undermined by a Senate who will not give this attorney general any latitude if they reject him.
16: That's correct. That's absolutely correct.
1: It's an extraordinary state of affairs when you really break down the bottom line here. Well, the fight over Todd Blanche is just the tip of the iceberg when it comes to animosity between Donald Trump and the Republican leader of the Senate, John Thune.
17: He's got to get his job done. You got to get the Save America Act passed. Or better than that would be the filibuster.
18: If somebody can show me how we get an outcome, how we get a result, how we get an answer to this, I'm all for it.
1: Back to this old saw, the Save Act. Second up in our trifecta of President Trump versus the GOP. If you listen to the roundup, you already know Trump has tried half a dozen ways to strong arm Senate Republicans to pass his bill requiring proof of citizenship to vote, all part of his campaign to tilt the scales in the midterms based on the false claim that undocumented people are voting in large numbers. Megan Scully, the SAVE Act. I always turn to you on the SAVE Act. Why can't Donald Trump get his SAVE Act, and what is he threatening John Thune with this time?
14: Well, the answer to your first question is one word, the filibuster. The hated Senate rule that Trump has been pleading with Senate Republicans to reject. They need to vote to do away with the filibuster. And the filibuster is the rule that essentially requires 60 votes for pretty much every piece of legislation that is non-budgetary in nature. And we can get to that a little bit later. So he just wants to do away with this altogether so it can pass by a simple majority. What Thune has been saying repeatedly is not only do we not have the votes for this voter restriction bill, we also don't have the votes to overturn the filibuster. There are enough Republicans, there are 53 Republicans in the Senate, 52 if you don't count Mitch McConnell, who is in a rehabilitation center right now. So they're dealing with 52 votes. And what he's saying is we can't deliver for you. And Trump is demanding that he do that.
15: John Thune, mild-mannered as he is, has basically said at this point, president does not run the Senate. And hey, I invite you to try and do this. The votes do not exist. None of this exists.
14: What has been so fascinating about this exchange between Thune and Trump is that, you know, Thune has kind of played along begrudgingly with the president. He's not part of the president's inner circle. He has not been deferential like Speaker Johnson, but he has been instrumental in pushing through Trump's cabinet members. He pushed through the One Big Beautiful Bill last year. This seems to be one hurdle that Thune will not jump for the president.
15: All right, so I promised a trifecta, Blanche, the SAVE Act. What about the special spending bill called reconciliation? Shrey, Megan, you're an expert on this too, but there's an idea. This bill is funding the war in Iran and giving billions of dollars to farmers. It's also teetering in the Senate. That's the trifecta. Trump wants Republicans to wedge the SAVE Act into that bill. Let's Republicans pass the bill with Republicans only. Party line. No filibuster. Why won't John Thune do that?
19: I'm going to have to kick that to you.
15: Okay. All right, Megan, you do it.
19: Yeah.
20: Parliamentarians matter.
15: Exactly.
14: Yeah. If there's one thing that has frustrated Trump to no end, other than John Thune, it is the Senate parliamentarian. Only legislation, as I said, that is budgetary in nature can be sort of immune to this filibuster rule. So Trump's tax bill, that was deemed, you know, budgetary in nature, and they were able to push that through along a party line vote. The Save America Act, if looked at in its entirety, is not. It is a policy bill. These are restrictions placed on.
15: And Thune understands this.
14: Absolutely. I believe even the president understands it at this point, given we have been to this rodeo multiple times already.
15: Steve Clemens, what's at stake for Americans who are watching all of this playing out and wondering how voting in America could look for the midterms and after this year?
16: Look, I don't think the president is really trying to pass the SAVE Act. I think the president is trying to sow confusion and be able to point to the fact that after an election is held, that we had, he would assert Americans or people who voted who were not American citizens. He just gutted the election assistant commission of its commissioners that essentially validates voting machines. He's creating a climate of chaos. If he were to succeed in getting a Supreme Court decision to ban ballots, that would throw extraordinary chaos into the voting systems that states themselves think they control. And you're going to have incredible court battles over what is a solvent vote and what is not a solvent vote. So the president, I think, is looking at how he can point after the fact to an illegitimate election that may very much roll against
15: him. And maybe after all, this explains why he keeps bringing it up over and over and over and over again, solidified in the minds of the American public, certainly in every journalist around this table. That's Steve Clemens, editor-at-large for the National Interest. Shrey Popat is with The Guardian, and Megan Scully with Bloomberg News. As always, we're taking your questions, your comments, a lot more to come as we talk more about Congress and Tony Fauci's visit to a very contentious Senate committee. You're weighing in on that. We'll talk about it on Todd Zwillick. It's 1A.

0: Renowned classic scholar Emily Wilson calls Christopher Nolan's film The Odyssey abysmally written. On the next Fresh Air Weekend, she talks about her translation of The Odyssey and why the original text is far richer than many popular renderings of the story. Also, we hear from actor Jon Bernthal. 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
7: Welcome back. It's the Friday News Roundup. I'm Todd Zwillick. Here with us, Megan Scully, Congress editor for Bloomberg News, Steve Clemens, editor-at-large for the National Interest, and Shrey Popat, politics reporter at The Guardian. They joined us earlier today. All right, gang, we head back to the Senate because on Wednesday, Dr. Anthony Fauci, the most public face of the U.S. COVID response, refused to answer questions at a Senate hearing.
8: Although it pains me to do so, because of the respect I have for the legislative branch of government and my decades-long record of cooperating with Congress, under the advice of my attorneys, I will invoke my right under the Fifth Amendment of the Constitution to refrain from answering your questions.
7: Now, Fauci was subpoenaed to appear by Kentucky Senator Rand Paul. The hearing was filled with lots of cursing, Senator outrage for the cameras. There was plenty of that. But for years, Paul has criticized federal officials for recommending masking and school closures back in the pandemic. And he's accused Fauci in particular of misleading the public about the origins of the coronavirus. In his opening statement, Fauci denounced Rand Paul. These two guys, they have a history. And he implied the hearing was nothing more than an effort to trap him into perjuring himself.
8: The only conclusion I can reach is that the sole reason he is calling me before this committee is to get me to say something, anything, that could vindicate his repeated public pledges that I end up, in his words, quote, behind bars, unquote. Any reasonable person who has followed his unhinged obsession with me would readily come to the same conclusion.
7: So after that, Tony Fauci had nothing to say except I take the fifth. Pretty much the internet has been memeing the I plead the fifth thing very effectively, by the way. Hilarious. But Peter writes this. This is a good question. If Biden pardoned Fauci for any act while he was in his federal post, which he did, Tony Fauci has a pardon, I think, from 2014 to 2025 or so. Why take the fifth? Some people have said he was afraid of being charged with perjury. Megan Scully, it's a great question. If he has immunity because of a presidential pardon, why bother taking the fifth, which is your protection against self-incrimination?
9: There could be some argument that as this was happening in 2026, so it was outside of the scope of the blanket pardon that he received.
7: You mean the hearing itself?
9: The hearing itself, because it was after, you know, he left government service, that this could be outside the scope of the blanket pardon. And as he said, as Fauci said, you know, at the opening, was that he was concerned that he would be susceptible because of that to charges on the grounds of perjury if he, you know, misspoke or if anything diverged from what was in the thousand page diary that Rand Paul received of his, that would open him up to potential criminal prosecution.
7: Delbert in Pittsburgh writes, could Fauci have refused to answer some questions but willingly answered others, or would answering one, even about the color of the tie he was wearing, have stripped his protections and made him liable to answer everything? Steve Clemens, another part of this is that a congressional hearing is not a criminal proceeding, and the Fifth Amendment protects you from criminal prosecution if you've been where you don't have to incriminate yourself. And there are legal wrinkles here that apparently Tony Fauci's lawyer has said, better for you to say nothing.
10: Well, there's also, you know, we have many senators out there. Tommy Tuberville is probably one of the more flamboyant ones, who's basically said, hey, I'm governor of Alabama. I'll find ways to hold him accountable for state violations and hold him accountable at state. So there's a whole non-federal level.
7: For what?
10: Well, I mean, that would be something that Tommy Tuberville would come up. Look, for many people, particularly Rand Paul, who's been dogged in this, COVID became the biggest encroachment on personal liberty. He's a leading libertarian, so much a leading libertarian that Rand Paul often shoves it back to President Trump. But in this case, it's one of the issues that he thinks really resonates with Americans, is their liberties were taken, their kids were kept out of school. Lots of things of this sort are still in people's minds, despite the national trauma of that moment. And I have to say, I've interviewed Anthony Fauci about a dozen times. And this is a guy who the HIV epidemic, through Ebola, through epidemic after epidemic and various concerns, has been at the forefront of this. COVID was another of these, but COVID is the one that woke up the U.S. public because they were most vulnerable and they didn't like what some of the public policy prescriptions were. And I think senators are trying to take advantage of that.
7: George from Cape Cod, Massachusetts asks, can you please explain how it came to be that Fauci's diary was released to the public? Did he authorize that? And nope. Phil, similar question, was there anything in Fauci's diary that confirmed or denied the lab leak theory, which was the point of the hearings in the first place? Shrey, what about those questions, the diary?
11: Well, I just wanted to kind of actually go back a little bit when you mentioned about the lab leak theory, because that is part of like one of Rand Paul's obsessions. It's been one of his obsessions for a very long time. And it's, to unpack that a little bit and fact check it, it's important to say that this is this idea of this gain of function research that Rand Paul has accused, and a number of Republicans have accused, the NIH of doing, which basically means you're modifying these viruses and it can get out of control and essentially leave. And I think it's important to note that Fauci and other officials have routinely disputed that gain-of-function research didn't cause the pandemic, and that the grants that, you know, were in question, you know, didn't meet that kind of level of like prohibited research. Now you've seen the sort of Trump administration trying to tamp down on that. Like this week, they've said, like, we're going to try and limit gain-of-function research. But all of that is essentially part of this ongoing push from Rand Paul. And it's also part of Rand Paul's push to be honest, you know, attack Fauci in a way that he feels attacked in previous congressional hearings. They've gone at each other. They've said, you're lying. You know, I'm not lying. He's been publicly sort of scolded by Fauci in many ways. And I think as Anthony Fauci's lawyer said this week, it feels like a vendetta that you are kind of chasing this constantly.
10: But to the point about the diaries, Secretary Kennedy went after those diaries. There are two versions out there. Secretary Kennedy is out there saying they went out to find these diaries, you know, peel them out of 11 different servers. They're unredacted.
7: They were on government servers.
10: Government servers and brought in. So government servers they went after and get these. Rand Paul is saying, hey, they subpoenaed this. They used a formal process. Now, I myself don't know what the difference is, but the two have not reconciled their story about how they got these unredacted diaries, which Tony Fauci keeps saying, hey, there's lots of information and other people, and there should not be in these hearings, given, say, all of the care that was put into redacting names in the Epstein files. They did not redact names in the Fauci files.
7: Well, Tony Fauci's pardon means he's protected from things in the past. He's not protected for things in the future. And Rand Paul has promised he's going to go after Fauci now for contempt. That could carry criminal liability later. And I'm just telling you that because of the confrontation between these two guys isn't over. Megan.
9: If he does go after him for criminal contempt for pleading the fifth, there has been an effort in the House to do just that, not with Fauci, but with other officials. And that has fallen flat time and again. So it's a big question whether even if the committee voted in favor of contempt, whether they could proceed with these.
7: And wouldn't it need 60 votes in the Senate?
9: I believe it would because of that dang filibuster rule.
7: Oh, that thing. Well, we'll stay in the Senate. The Senate is also doing real business, important business. The director of national intelligence business. On Tuesday, the Senate confirmed Jay Clayton. That's Trump's pick to head the DNI. Some Democrats had praised Clayton's nomination, but he lost bipartisan support when he repeatedly refused to say the truth that Joe Biden won the 2020 election at his confirmation hearing. What do we know about what kind of director of national intelligence Jay Clayton will be, Megan Scully?
9: So he was seen as kind of a logical pick and something someone that even Democrats could be on board with, at least when compared to Bill Pulte, who was the housing chief, who was dubbed the, you know, and MAGA acolyte, who was the acting intelligence chief. So, but then came, you know, there was a lot of drama over it. Once again, surrounding the SAVE Act, actually, if you can believe that.
7: You don't say.
9: And his nomination hearing getting pulled because Trump was angry about that. And then when his nomination hearing did finally happen, Clayton refused to explicitly state when asked time and again by Senator Ossoff and by other Democrats that Joe Biden won the 2020 election. He would only say that Biden was certified. So that left a really bad taste in the mouths of every Democrat who all voted against him, concerned that he would essentially just do Trump's bidding in this post.
7: Bill Pulte spent the last few hours of his job boasting about declassifying documents, firing a bunch of people. Steve Clemens, what does it mean? The last director of national intelligence, Tulsi Gabbard, was deployed to seize ballots in Georgia. Her job was all about so-called election interference. Bill Pulte, same thing. What does it mean now to have it?
10: And Bill Pulte is assaulting one of the places that Donald Trump felt vulnerable to before and also had a lot to do with the Russia investigation.
7: No question. So what does it mean now to have a responsible, in air quotes, director of national intelligence, but one who still knows that he cannot say that Joe Biden won the election?
10: Well, one hopes, and I think that Senator Mark Warner has said this, that at the end of the day, the Jay Clayton who ends up governing ODNI is the one who's he's known all of his career and not the one that he failed to vote for during the tenure. I should say at least the time of this broadcast, to my knowledge, Bill Pulte's not out of the building. Jay Clayton has not been sworn in. It's one of the weirdest things. It's almost as if Donald Trump is not enthusiastic about his own appointee to be director of national intelligence. And he's using it right now, the failure to swear in, as punishment for a Senate that's not passing the SAVE Act, not moving FISA forward, not moving a number of the things forward that it wants. And so it's got this weird, I mean, I get you give President Trump a lot of credit for creativity in basically saying, hey, I'm not going to swear a guy in that's been confirmed. Theoretically, we've always seen Jay Clayton would take over from that moment and Bill Pulte would be out.
7: And before the store closes, Bill Pulte is still in the building doing what he's been doing on behalf of Donald
10: Trump.
7: Which is
10: firing an enormous number of people. I happened to have dinner the other night with someone, I won't go with who said, hey, as of 5 o'clock, this wearing, and I still have my job. And I'm now wondering whether, in fact, that's going to be true.
7: You mentioned FISA, the Foreign Intelligence Surveillance Act. It has been held up because of the Clayton-Pulte nexus. This is surveillance power inside the intelligence apparatus, in some cases, warrantless surveillance on foreign elements. Does the Clayton confirmation clear the way for Congress to renew sections of FISA that have been held up?
10: It can, but it has not happened yet. And right now, because of the various standoffs and essentially the high-handedness, not between Democrats and Republicans, but between the White House and Republican members who were recalcitrant about this, FISA has not moved forward. My guess is it will, because they've been able to instill what they believe are some reforms in that process, particularly the way Americans get wrapped up in the FISA warrant process.
7: That's Steve Clemens of the National Interest. Megan Scully of Bloomberg is here, and Trey Propet From The Guardian, I'm Todd Zwillick. You're listening to 1A. We got this note from Dorothy, and it's a good one. Although the media has repeatedly pointed out that the 2020 election was not stolen, I think the media has done a poor job of analyzing how well the election was conducted under difficult circumstances. In fact, so well done, it could have been used as soft power internationally. Tell the public how well their local election workers performed. Could not agree more, Dorothy. Thank you for that note. And if you listen to our regular democracy coverage here on 1A, especially on Mondays, if you can keep it with Jen and me, we've made that very point and our experts have made that very point numerous times. I'm glad you said it, and keep with us for if you can keep it as we head into new elections, especially elections that are under threat. All right, let's go to the latest on the war with Iran and its impact here at home. This conflict raged on this week. New attacks from Iran against Egypt, Jordan, and Kuwait. American retaliatory strikes hitting dozens of targets in Iran. And there are some new numbers as well about how Americans are feeling about this war. A new poll from AP NORC shows that 2/3 of Americans think the war has not been worth fighting at all. And support among Republicans over Trump's handling of the war has dropped from 71% to 61% just since last month. An astonishing drop in support, Megan Scully. So as we approach the midterms, what are the political implications of a war that's, the data show, has become increasingly and deeply unpopular on both sides and in the middle?
9: Well, this is particularly bad for Republicans, of course. They want to be focused in this final stretch before the midterms. I think we're at around 97 days or so, which is a big reason why the Senate is so eager to get home. They want to be focused on affordability, on, you know, taking a victory lap on Trump's tax bill, on passing a housing bill, on doing this, that, or the other thing, and talking about what's ahead, what they would do for the next 2 years, making their closing arguments. The Iran war makes that all but impossible for them. When people drive by their local gas station and gas hovers, you know, well over $1 a gallon more than it was before the war, and the cost of other food and other products that have been, you know, so difficult for people these last several years continues to go up. So it's bad for Republicans. It's bad for everyone, but them in particular.
7: The direct cost of the war, $37 billion, according to the Defense Secretary Pete Hegseth. Most experts agree that that is definitely a low figure, not an accurate figure, $37 billion for the war so far.
12: And depleted military stocks.
7: Shrey, you've been covering the midterms in places like Maine. We're going to talk about that after a break. But the Iran war and the general electorate now, higher prices, gas, as Megan Scully is mentioning. How do you think voters are thinking that through and confronting the reality of this war now?
11: I think Megan's point about the duration of the war and how long this extends is really the problem here. Because, you know, some of the Republican voters that I've spoken to, they agree with the president's motivations for going into Iran. They understand, in their eyes, like the need to do this, but they're really concerned about how this is going to wrap up. And I think the longer this goes on, and as you mentioned, the cost of food, of gas continues, that is the hard thing to reconcile here, particularly for voters in places which are really, really vulnerable, not just for the senators who are trying to gain re-election, but actually for those House members. I'm thinking particularly in areas like central Pennsylvania, where we've got a number of House seats here that have got moderate Republicans who swung these districts back red in 2024 and are up for re-election, and they have moderate Democrats kind of inching or pushing on them.
7: It's interesting. That's my part of the world, Central Pennsylvania. Yeah. That's where I'm from. And you say that, and it has always made me think how well Iran seems to understand that.
11: Yeah.
7: It makes me think they've like visited where I'm from and they understand the people there, and it adds to their strategy of prolonging this conflict in an asymmetric way no matter what because of the political anchor it puts on Trump and Republicans.
11: Absolutely, yeah. I think there's basically around central Pennsylvania, Harrisburg particularly, those districts, Scott Perry's district, those places are up for grabs, and I think this war complicates that.
7: Now you're in my neighborhood.
11: Yeah.
7: That's Shrey Popette of The Guardian, Steve Clemens, editor-at-large for The National Interest, is here, and Megan Scully of Bloomberg. A lot more to come. A little bit more on the war in Iran. Visits from world leaders like Zelensky, like Netanyahu. What do they mean for domestic consumption in the coming midterms? A whole lot, it turns out. Stick with us. I'm Todd Zwillick. This is 1A.

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1: 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No writer that I've ever met or read knows what they're doing until they've done it.
0: Best-selling author Anne Lamott. 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
6: 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From the estate of Joan B. Kroc, whose bequest serves as an enduring investment in the future of public radio and seeks to help NPR produce programming that meets the highest standards of public service in journalism and cultural expression. 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
7: Welcome back. It's the Friday News Roundup. I'm Todd Zwillick. Now, each week here on 1A, we like to challenge you with our news quiz. OpenAI said last week that two of its models went rogue and hacked into a company that serves as a digital library of AI technology. And our question last week, what is the name of the company that was hacked and what does that name refer to? Well, the answer, Hugging Face, and that refers to the Hugging Face emoji, which the founders first used as a placeholder for the company name, and then users kind of got attached to it, and Hugging Face just stuck, so they went with it. Congrats to Zeke from Tampa, Florida. Your 1A swag is on the way right underneath a flaming corn dog from the Trop in the first place Tampa Bay Rays. And a note that this story is still developing, by the way. On Thursday, OpenAI's rival Anthropic admitted that three of its models have also gone rogue during testing. On Monday, we're going to talk about the consequences of these models breaking containment and whether the White House's new plan on AI can do enough to shore up safety. What questions do you have about AI safety and how the White House plans to regulate it? You can email us 1a@wamu.org. All right, now for this week's quiz question. On Monday, the Red Cross announced that blood donations have fallen to a 4-year summer low. That means blood supplies are at dangerously low levels, already affecting some patients in this country. The Red Cross is urging people to donate. You can go to redcrossblood.org to find out how. And here's our question for you as you plan to donate this weekend. The most commonly transfused type of blood is O positive. What percentage of the American population has O positive blood? Send us your answers via our app, 1A Vox Pop. We're accepting answers through Sunday evening. No help from Google. Rogue AIs, well-behaved AIs, don't ask a vampire, come up with the answers yourself. All right, gang, before a break, we were talking about the war in Iran, terrible poll numbers for the president and his performance of this war and how it's affecting Americans' view of the elections. Benjamin Netanyahu was also here this week, a visit to Washington and a visit to the White House. It really pointed up what's become a major issue for voters in this country, Shrey, which is the relationship between Israel and the United States. Different classes of voters feel differently about this, but the relationship and the perception of it is surely changing. What do you think this visit shows? There's plenty on war strategy, but Benjamin Netanyahu came here and was not very brash and relatively quiet. There were no cameras in that meeting. Donald Trump loves cameras, and he loves to have cameras when he's sitting with foreign leaders. Not this time. No cameras.
8: And it's interesting as well, because this is Netanyahu's first visit back since February, right, when the beginning of this war kicked off. And so I think it's just interesting that you can sort of see that picture now where there are no cameras, there's no pomp and circumstance. And I think it kind of colors a lot about how Americans really feel about this war. And it's not necessarily something that the president needs to broadcast in that way. But I think you're so right. And I think those two ends of the spectrum as well about the way voters see Israel right now and this engagement with Israel is really interesting. You've got one hand, the left-wing progressive flank of the party of Democrats, who are really fed up of Israel's involvement and AIPAC funding in races and just the way that this war is happening and want clearer boundaries set on that. And then you have sort of the right-wing of the party, America First, you know, the Tucker Carlson's of the world, who have really kind of grown extremely wary of America's deference to Israel and particularly Netanyahu.
7: Here's the president talking about his relationship with Netanyahu and the reported desire by this right-wing conservative Israeli government to keep the war up on Iran, especially on reports that Iran might still be preserving nuclear capability in places like Pickaxe Mountain.
9: I don't need Bibi to tell me that. Bibi's telling me that because he wants me to stay involved. We know exactly what's going on. But no, I heard Bibi announce that. I said, why don't you just tell it to me? Why do you have to announce it to the world? I know exactly what's going on at Pickaxe. It's not a big problem.
7: Shrey lays out the skepticism, is not even the right word, on the progressive left for Israel and its policies and pro-Israel Americans, which is AIPAC and their involvement in races. But the right also, Steve Clemens, the American first wing of the GOP was not thrilled with this Netanyahu visit. They thought that it's going to be a way that drags Trump back into the war. That's what he was speaking
10: to
7: right there.
10: That's what Steve Bannon's at. You know, you've got these guys coming out saying, hey, Netanyahu's now been in this White House more than Winston Churchill visited FDR during World War II. You know, the flames there. But it's not just progressive Democrats. Rahm Emanuel, who was the Israel manager handler for Bill Clinton, has presidential aspirations, went to Tel Aviv University and said, this relationship is no longer unconditional. It's, if there's one thing I never thought I would hear is Rahm Emanuel, you know, making that comment. So you have to understand there's a rainbow effect right now in which across a lot of the both parties, there is an ambivalence and a reticence about Israel, which we haven't seen for decades in this country. And so it's not just the Democratic Socialists. Rahm Emanuel's on that list, too. But the MAGA right, Steve Bannon, are out there basically questioning the solvency right now of everything we're doing with Israel and feeling like we've been seduced. And it's setting up Donald Trump for something interesting, which is to point blame at why this happened. Not, he's never himself, but that Netanyahu, who entered the back door at the White House, no cameras, almost shamefully. But to Netanyahu's point, Netanyahu is saying, I'm still in the room. I'm still whispering in the ear of the president.
7: Netanyahu is not the only foreign leader in Washington this week. Because of the funeral of Senator Lindsey Graham, a lot of foreign leaders came into town, including Volodymyr Zelensky, the president of Ukraine. Zelensky claimed after a meeting with Trump that Trump agreed to allow Ukraine to produce Patriot missiles domestically. That's a promise that Trump made at the NATO summit in Turkey last month. After his visit to the White House, Zelensky visited the Capitol, where the Senate came one step closer to passing sweeping sanctions on Russia in honor of Lindsey Graham. Megan Scully, how much support now does Ukraine still have among Republicans and in Congress now that their major liaison, sort of the nexus between Ukraine, Trump, MAGA, and Congress, which was Lindsey Graham, is no longer with us?
11: So I think if we look at the vote, basically to move along with this Russia sanctions bill, which of course benefits Ukraine above all else, there is Iran sanctions in there as well. That was overwhelming. I think it was something in the order of 83 to 14 or something along those lines. So well above a supermajority. So I would say that support still is quite high for Ukraine. Of course, frustrations with the, you know, with ongoing operations, you know, frustrations with Russia, all of that. But, you know, the meeting on the Hill from the sense that we got from everyone, you know, Steve mentioned the Netanyahu meeting, him going in through the back door of the White House almost shamefully. That was not the case on the Hill when Zelensky went to the Hill. You know, they met right outside of the Senate floor. Zelensky watched the vote, came out and spoke to reporters, with senators from both parties on either side of him, some even wearing their Ukraine pins at the time. So it was very much a show of support. And there are several senators, including Senator Shaheen, although she is retiring at the end of this term, Senator Wicker and others who have been strong advocates for Ukraine.
7: All right, we're about to talk a little bit about the coming midterms. There are primaries on Tuesday. Races shaping up in Michigan, later in Maine and places like that. Before we do, one data point that I just want to get a quick comment on because I think it's important to the midterm question. The Federal Reserve held interest rates steady at 3.5 to 3.75% this week despite high inflation and rising prices on Americans. Shrey, what about that number, what it did to the stock market and how it helps politicians think through prices and pressure on mortgages and people's bills?
8: Oh, a great question. I think in some ways, you know, it insulates this administration to a certain degree as well. But I think, and some politicians, but I also think that it's going to be another problem as well as we kind of go into these midterms. It's another example of just the Trump administration not being able to get what they want, even when they've got someone installed who was, you know, brought in to do that. And I think that's interesting.
7: Steve Clemens rightly points out that Donald Trump might like someone to blame if he loses the election. Maybe that's Benjamin Netanyahu and what he represents, or perhaps it's the chairman of the Fed for not lowering interest rates.
10: Not lowering interest rates, but you got to say, you know, look at this, because there were three dissenters that wanted to raise rates. One of them was Neil Kashkari. Neil is the head of the Federal Reserve in Minneapolis, and he is like, no, he's not a flamboyant guy. And just when you begin to see the structured, you know, hardcore inflation hawks come in and begin pointing this head up, it's a big deal. And Kevin Warsh, I think, is, you know, balancing this between. So it's going to be hard to blame them when, in fact, the president's actions have driven oil and gas, and that is now ricocheting through consumer prices, which kitchen households are feeling.
7: All right, let's check in on specific races, one or two, maybe just one, in these coming midterms. Graham Plattner in Maine is in the rear view. Democrats there have a new pick. Troy Jackson, the progressive, became the official Democratic nominee a week or so ago. Now, Shrey, you're just back from a reporting trip in Maine. Yep. What are voters there saying about all the things we're talking about in this conversation?
8: I think affordability is certainly top of mind for Maine voters. And these are people that are super impacted by the war in Iran, specifically fuel costs in an area which relies a lot on diesel, particularly. And those skyrocketing prices have just affected huge parts of the state, particularly in sort of Trump country, in the states, sort of in the northern parts where Troy Jackson is actually from and where Susan Collins is from, the incumbent. I think that is a huge part of it, affordability, but also certain things like the impact of the One Big Beautiful Bill, particularly on rural hospitals, Medicaid in the state. Those are big parts of it. And then also the ICE crackdown in the state. We saw one young man killed by ICE, another instance of an ICE agent fatally shooting someone. And in a small state like Maine, that ricochets. That is a huge problem in terms of that oversight in a state like Maine.
7: Polling, if we can talk about it, between Troy Jackson's a new entity for most people.
8: Yeah.
7: Susan Collins is not.
8: No.
7: It's too early to predict that race. We won't try. Yeah. What does it look like, though?
8: I have to say, I think it is always important to underscore how difficult Susan Collins is to beat. She's a five-time Republican incumbent, chair of the Senate Appropriations Committee. She steers a lot of money back to Maine. And in a state like Maine, that matters. Her ads are not sexy. Her ads, her campaign ads, are really about the things that she's done for the state. I've rebuilt a pier. I have done X, Y, Z. I've got you that local fire truck. That matters in sort of rural counties where there are only 1,500 people, particularly counties where she's from.
7: When you're chair of the Appropriations Committee, they call you a cardinal. And they don't call you that because you don't have power.
8: Yeah.
7: Oh, no. They give you that name for a reason, and it helps you at election time. That's Shrey Popat of The Guardian. Steve Clemens of The National Interest is here. And Megan Scully of Bloomberg News. I'm Todd Zwillick. This is 1A. Well, Shrey mentioned the ICE crackdown in Maine and its role in the coming midterms. The immigration crackdown nationwide, both legal and illegal, continues. The Department of Homeland Security said this week that it has officially terminated TPS, temporary protected status, for Haitians and Syrians. This follows a Supreme Court ruling that gave the president unchecked power to end TPS. At the start of the Trump administration, roughly 1.3 million people had TPS protections. In 2025 alone, more than 700,000 people lost it. That's according to the American Immigration Council. And that's before the Supreme Court's recent decision that I just mentioned. After the Supreme Court weighed in June, we spoke with Gerline Joseph, co-founder and executive director at the Haitian Bridge Alliance, for her reaction.
12: The community is traumatized, and we literally are living in the space of terror, not knowing what tomorrow will bring. The government is pushing for a speedy start of revocation of work permit. They're not even willing to allow people to go through due process. So to see the cruelty, the inhumanity, the lack of compassion, and the deeply rooted anti-Black racism towards Black immigrants, especially Haitians, it is just mind-boggling.
7: You can listen to that full coverage on our website at the1a.org. Well, DHS told NPR, and this is a quote, conditions in Haiti have improved sufficiently to support the return of Haitian nationals. But significant portions of Haiti, Megan Scully, are still controlled by criminal gangs. And the State Department urges Americans not to visit Haiti under any circumstances, citing rampant violence. Can ICE effectively carry out deportations to Haiti with all of this instability? It sounds like they want to do it anyway.
11: They certainly do. And if, you know, we've seen ICE, of course, be very aggressive throughout this Trump term. But the conditions on the ground will make it very hard to reintegrate, you know, these 300,000 plus Haitians who may be affected by this order. Also complicating this, of course, is getting these people to Haiti. I saw one estimate this week that there would be weekly deportation flights, or a weekly deportation flight of just 250 people. So it's something that certainly would take a lot of time. But this community, many of these Haitians, you know, work in nursing homes, hospitals, and they're fearful. They're living in fear as they're seeing these deportations start to carry out. And even some Republicans are this Trump term. But the conditions on the ground will make it very hard to reintegrate, you know, these 300,000 plus Haitians who may be affected by this order. Also complicating this, of course, is getting these people to Haiti. I saw one estimate this week that there would be weekly deportation flights, or a weekly deportation flight of just 250 people. So it's something that certainly would take a lot of time. But this community, many of these Haitians, you know, work in nursing homes, hospitals, and they're fearful. They're living in fear as they're seeing these deportations start to carry out. And even some Republicans are fighting against this. They're

0: And they're fearful. They're living in fear as they're seeing these deportations start to carry out. And even some Republicans are fighting against this. There's 10 Republicans in the Senate who disagree with expediting these.
1: Steve Clemens, we have to go, but a final thought on this. The promise of a crackdown against illegal immigrants, undocumented people, was a major feature of Donald Trump's campaign. It bears repeating. TPS, we are talking about people here legally. They are documented and they are here under the rules. And we're looking at deportations by the hundreds of thousands, people here legally.
2: Oh, it sends an incredible signal to the world that we're no longer a home for those that are harassed, detained, killed extrajudicially. And yeah, it's something that is dividing America, divides both parties, but it very much was part of what Donald Trump ran on. And I think that right now we have to look at ourselves in the mirror and saying, is that the picture that we want to send to the rest of the world? So yeah, it's a terrible thing. And, you know, to Megan's point, the Republican governor of Ohio, in which much of this population lives, is completely, Mike DeWine is completely opposed to these policies. So it's going to be very divisive, again, not between Democrats and Republicans, but within our societies, within both parties. That's what's going on.
1: I want to thank all of you for being around the table today. We always appreciate having you in studio and helping us digest what I promised was a chaotic week in the news. Megan Scully is Congress editor for Bloomberg News, Steve Clemens with the National Interest, and Trey Popett, politics reporter at The Guardian. Mike Kidd is our sound designer and engineer. Chris Castano is our digital editor. Maya Garg is our senior managing producer. Alexander Botti is our senior supervising producer. Aileen Humphreys is our senior producer and editor of 1A On Demand. And Thomas Liu and Matthew Simonson produce our podcast. This program comes to you from WAMU, part of American University in Washington. It's distributed by NPR. I'm Todd Zwillich. Have a great weekend. This is 1A.

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8: I do everything. I do all the house chores. I do the food shopping. I do all the cooking. I clean the bathroom. I do absolutely everything in regards to the house. The only thing that Dell does is put the bins out.
7: We're going to attempt to tackle an old problem, getting husbands and wives to share household responsibilities equally.
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0: Welcome to the newsroom from the BBC World Service. I'm Pete Ross. In a remarkable turnaround, FIFA president Gianni Infantino scraps his plan to sell off stakes in the World Cup. The boss of a tech company hacked by an OpenAI agent calls for tighter regulations. Spain says thousands of migrants who enter its North African territory of Ceuta have now returned to Morocco.
1: Ceuta es una ciudad española.
2: Ceuta is a Spanish city. And the scenes we saw yesterday I condemn in the most energetic way.
0: Archaeologists discover signs of a sprawling ancient civilization in the Amazon. The US State Department owns up to presenting an incorrect map of Africa at a global conference.
3: Nigeria appeared to be landlocked in the Sahara Desert. Mozambique, which is in Southeast Africa, was relocated to the Horn of Africa, while Ivory Coast in the West was placed on the other side of the continent.
0: And
4: unless anything changes with the rule, we'll have to find a male player and bring them into the team. The female players that are already there will get less game time.
0: The all-female chess team that have been told they have to add a male to their squad.
5: BBC News with...

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3: BBC World Service, it's 5 hours GMT. This is Weekend with Krupa Party. Coming up, Spain's Prime Minister blames traffickers after 60,000 migrants reached Ceuta from Morocco. Many have returned voluntarily.
4: To be honest, I don't even know why I've come. I'm heading back now. What we were doing, it's not good at all. And it's not fun either. What's more, people are dying here. I beg you, please, if you haven't come yet, don't come.
3: Israel says its troops won't pull back in Gaza without genuine Hamas disarmament. We learn more about the charges facing the founder of the popular messaging app Telegram and the Chinese robot army transforming the UK's retail industry.
5: I wouldn't say that it replaces jobs, because I would say that businesses need this technology in order to develop and move forward.
3: That's all coming up here on Weekend.
6: BBC News with Fiona MacDonald. A much-criticised plan to part-privatise the Football World Cup has been dropped less than 3 days after it was first aired. The head of world football, Gianni Infantino, said he was acting because the proposal was dividing the sport, as Lee Milner reports.
7: Earlier this week, it emerged that FIFA was planning to create a commercial subsidiary to run the men's and women's World Cups and other major competitions. But the backlash came quickly. Last night, the most powerful man in football abandoned the plans. He said the purpose had always

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4: BBC World Service is 6 hours GMT. This is Weekend with Krupa Party. Coming up, Europe bolsters its borders a day after 50,000 migrants swam into the Spanish territory of Ceuta. We'll hear from a journalist who's been there today.
5: From the Spanish people I spoke to, there was a real sense of fear, frankly, that all of a sudden this is a town of 84,000 people and 50,000 people have come in.
4: The boss of the tech company hacked by an AI agent tells Weekend that firms must be held accountable for crimes carried out by their creations.
6: We don't want to end up in a world where everyone is cyber attacking everyone and saying, oh, it's not my fault, it's because of my agent.
4: And how Europe's wildfires have caused firestorms. That's all coming up here on Weekend after the latest bulletin of the BBC World Service News.
7: BBC News with Danielle Jałowiecka. A much-criticised plan to part-privatise the Football World Cup has been dropped less than 3 days after it was first aired. The head of world football, Gianni Infantino, said he was acting because the proposal was dividing the sport, but he's facing calls for his resignation over the debacle. Here's our reporter Lee Milner.
8: Earlier this week, it emerged that FIFA was planning to create a commercial subsidiary to run the men's and women's World Cups and other major competitions. In return, each of FIFA's 211 member associations were to be offered around £30 million if they backed the proposal. But the backlash came quickly, with the pressure also coming from within FIFA. Last night, the most powerful man in football abandoned the plans. He said the purpose had always been to unite and improve, and as a result of the controversy, the scheme would not proceed.
7: Activists in Sudan are warning that a severe drought risks deepening the famine that's taken hold in the country after 3 years of civil war. With more details, here's Julian Bedford.
9: Gedaref State is known as Sudan's breadbasket,

0: weakened his grip on power. The proposal may be gone, but the political fallout is only just beginning.
1: Lee Milner, thank you for joining us here on Weekend. Ayana, are you a football fan? And if you are, what did you make of this?
2: Oh, yeah. Initially, I thought it was strange that the Prime Minister, Andy Burnham, chose to lean into this fight of all fights he could have picked up 2 weeks into his primership, but I think it worked fantastically. It's very surprising considering Infantino's close relationship to Trump during the World Cup games, but I think it's overall good news.
1: It's good news. If you'd like more on that story, do pop along to our sports page at BBC News Online, where our team are busy updating that story with reaction from across the world as Gianni Infantino announces that he has scrapped that controversial plan to sell off stakes in FIFA competitions to those private investors following widespread opposition that we've been covering here on the BBC World Service. Stay with us. There is another hour of Weekend to come.
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1: BBC World Service, it's 7 hours GMT. This is Weekend with Krupa Pardee. Coming up, one of Europe's top climate scientists on what's causing the extreme weather conditions in the continent. Our correspondent speaks to an Israeli settler in the West Bank about the killings of Palestinians.
8: One Jewish life, it's 10 million, okay?
9: That just sounds racist.
8: Yes, I know. But this is the truth, because God chose us.
1: Also on the programme, how folk dancing from the east of Colombia is being used as a tool for peace.
10: I can really concentrate very hard in the dance, and then it totally distracts me from anything else, and then it's just fluid. I'm completely fluid when I dance.
1: You'll get a taste of Joropo in the last hour of Weekend. Stay with us.
11: BBC News with Danielle Jałowiecka. A much-criticised plan to part-privatise the Football World Cup has been dropped less than 3 days after it was first aired. The head of world football, Gianni Infantino, said he was acting because the proposal was dividing the sport. Mr Infantino is facing re-election next year, but so far no one has committed to standing against him. The New York Post reporter James Franey broke the story. He said the FIFA president's future was now in doubt.
12: I think the question now is what this means for Infantino's leadership of FIFA. Can he go on, or will there be some kind of leadership challenge at the next presidential election? It's probably the darkest period in FIFA's 122-year history.
11: Activists in Sudan are warning that a severe drought risks deepening the famine that's taken hold after 3 years of civil war. Farmers in the country's breadbasket, Gadarif State, say they're still waiting for the weather to break 2 months into the traditional rainy season. They say the soil is now uncultivable. In Kordofan and Darfur regions, vast areas of farmland have been put out of production by the fighting. Millions of people have been displaced. On Friday, the UN's Children's Agency warned of severe malnutrition in North Kordofan State and called for more funding and a greater humanitarian presence. The British Maritime Safety Agency says two tankers have been struck in the Strait of Hormuz. One incident took place near the Omani port of Qassab, where a ship reported a large explosion close by. It said there'd been no damage. Some ships have tried to stay close to the Omani coast as they transit the waterway that has become key to the conflict. From the White House, here's Gary O'Donoghue.
13: The Iran war is cycling in and out of violence, and there doesn't seem to be an obvious off-ramp or

0: This 4th of July, as the country marked a quarter millennium since the Founding Fathers signed the Declaration of Independence, a question is getting harder to ignore. Should we still be idolizing these men? Yes, they championed self-governance, but many of them doubted that ordinary people could be trusted to rule themselves, and they built a system limiting who could vote and hold power. I'm John Donvan. This week on Open to Debate, we ask, is it time to stop idolizing the Founding Fathers?
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3: Hello, I'm James Reynolds. Welcome to BBC Conversations. This time, we bring together victims of the wildfires that have swept through vast areas of Europe. In our conversations, Muriel in France and Julian in Spain share their experiences of escaping the flames. Robin, on holiday with his family, describes what it was like as the fire approached their French campsite.
4: You know, the pool was getting filled up with ash, so you could see old black pine needles. You could see bits of bark that were burnt. It blocked out the sun, and then it was almost like, you know, what you imagine to be the, you know, from a film or something, the beginning of the end of the world.
3: We also bring together volunteers helping to provide food and shelter for people displaced from their homes. That's BBC Conversations after the latest news.
5: BBC News with Danielle Jałowiecka. The embattled head of world football, Gianni Infantino, has scrapped his plan to allow private investment in the World Cup following a fierce backlash from football associations worldwide. He said he was acting because the proposal was dividing the sport, but he's facing calls to resign over the debacle. Lee Milner reports.
6: Earlier this week, it emerged that FIFA was planning to create a commercial subsidiary to run the men's and women's World Cups and other major competitions. But the backlash came quickly. Last night, the most powerful man in football abandoned the plans. He said the purpose had always been to unite and improve, and as a result of the controversy, the scheme would not proceed. It's the biggest setback of Infantino's time at FIFA, and with an election for his post due next March, questions about his leadership are only likely to grow.
5: Activists in Sudan are warning that a severe drought risks deepening the famine that's taken hold after 3 years of civil war. With more details, here's Julian Bedford.
7: Gedaref State is known as Sudan's breadbasket, but many farmers there say the soil is now uncultivable because of lack of rain. Even if the weather breaks, they say, the damage has been done and crop yields will be greatly reduced. Levels of malnutrition across much of the country were described as severe even before the sharp rise in the price of staple goods over recent weeks. UNICEF have described the situation as a massive disaster that's getting worse by the day.
5: The British Maritime Safety Agency says two tankers have been struck in the Strait of Hormuz. One incident took place near the Omani port of Kasab, where a ship reported a large explosion close by. It said there'd been no damage. Hours earlier, the crew of a tanker told the agency their engine room had been damaged but reported no casualties. Some ships have tried to stay close to the Omani coast as they transit the waterway that's become key to the conflict between Iran and the United States. Iran says all passage should be through its designated corridor. The search has resumed in Pakistan for the climbers caught in an avalanche on the world's 12th highest summit, Broad Peak. Among the seven still missing in the Karakoram Range is one of the world's preeminent mountaineers, the Nepali-born former British

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5: From PRX, this is Living on Earth. I'm Jenny Doring.
6: And I'm Ainsley O'Neill. Tantalizing signs of past life on Mars.
7: When we look out at our solar system and beyond, biology might actually be a universal phenomenon, not just a singularity of some curious conditions that occurred here on planet Earth.
5: Also, how the Yurok tribe and partners saved a dying Klamath River and its salmon.
8: We were able, with the dam removal, to use grassroots, use the law, policy, and leadership to enter into a $500 million settlement agreement that equally valued the rights of nature, business, and indigenous peoples.
5: That and more this week on Living on Earth. Stick around.
9: Live from NPR News in Washington, I'm Nora Rahm. Russian missiles hammered several parts of Ukraine's capital, Kyiv, in a deadly strike before dawn today. At least 9 civilians were killed and more than 30 wounded. As NPR's Greg Myrie reports, the attack comes as President Trump appeared to walk back an offer to help Ukraine with its air defenses.
10: Russian ballistic missiles struck 5 separate parts of Kyiv as explosions rang out through the night. The attack set off multiple fires and emergency teams rescued dozens of residents from burning and damaged apartment buildings. Russia has stepped up its airstrikes in recent months to exploit Ukrainian shortages of air defenses against ballistic missiles. Ukraine's president, Volodymyr Zelensky, met President Trump on Tuesday and said the U.S. was giving Ukraine a license to make its own Patriot air defense missiles. But Trump said Friday, quote, "We're talking about it, but it's a hard thing to give away that kind of technology." Greg Myrie, NPR News, Kyiv.
9: The UK Maritime Trade Operations Agency said today a tanker was struck by an unknown projectile about 11 nautical miles off the coast of Oman. The engine room was damaged. No casualties reported. The war in Iran is limiting the flow of crude oil, and that has boosted profits for oil companies. Chevron reported its highest quarterly earnings in its history. NPR's Camilla Domonoske has more.
11: If you take Shell, Exxon, and Chevron together, these are the 3 big oil companies that reported this week, combined they made $404 million in profit every day for the last quarter on average. For Shell, these were the second highest quarterly earnings ever. Exxon doubled its profits compared to this time last year. And this is even though Shell and Exxon in particular have operations in the Middle East that are damaged or paused because of the war. But the high price of crude has more than made up for that.
9: NPR's Camilla Domonoske. Some European countries are calling for Spain's borders to be closed as the country tries to deal with an influx of tens of thousands of migrants from Morocco. Terry Schultz reports.
12: Spanish authorities say they've turned back roughly half the people who arrived in the tiny Spanish town of Ceuta by land or sea from Morocco. European Commission Chief Ursula von der Leyen says she's assigned officials to help Spain manage the situation, insisting the crossings must stop immediately and that smuggling networks must be dismantled. She underscores that people entering the bloc must be returned quickly. Several EU governments have called for the suspension of Spanish participation in the passport-free Schengen system so that the migrants cannot travel on into other countries. The Italian government says it's temporarily closed its air and sea borders with Spain, and France announced it will step up controls at the Spanish border. For NPR News, I'm Terry Schultz in Brussels.
9: This is NPR News in Washington. about 200.

0: 100 people in Nebraska are to lose their Medicaid coverage today, according to the health policy news outlet Tradeoffs. They're the first affected by new work requirements signed into law by President Trump in his sweeping budget legislation. All states will have to comply with the new rules in January. Nebraska decided to comply now. In Colorado, a convoy of fire and police vehicles escorted the body of a fallen firefighter more than 200 miles across the state yesterday to honor the fifth firefighter to die in the state's wildfires this year. Colorado Public Radio's Dina Sieg reports.
1: 43-year-old Nathan Matthews of Nebraska died July 24th, nearly a month after being injured in a large blaze near the Utah border. People gathered on overpasses and in parking lots to watch his procession pass by. Volunteer firefighter Dennis Owen also fought the fire that trapped Matthews.
2: People don't understand how tough this is. It's tough. Pretty emotional, but it can happen to any of us.
1: Three other firefighters died in that fire. A helicopter pilot was recently killed in a crash responding to a different wildfire in the state. For NPR News, I'm Stina Sieg in Grand Junction, Colorado.
0: After widespread condemnation, FIFA President Gianni Infantino is abandoning a plan to sell World Cup profits to private investors, including the family of President Trump's son-in-law, Jared Kushner. He said he changed his mind after listening carefully to all the views. I'm Nora Rahm, NPR News.
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6: From PRX and the Jennifer and Ted Stanley Studios at the University of Massachusetts Boston, this is Living on Earth. I'm Jenny Doring.
7: And I'm Ainsley O'Neill. On our planet's rocky twin Mars, NASA's Perseverance rover is seeking signs of past life in Jezero Crater. Now, scientists say they may have uncovered some of the most compelling evidence yet. In late June, Perseverance detected complex carbon molecules in Martian mudstones using an instrument called the Sherlock spectrometer. The tool works by shining a laser onto ancient rocks to analyze the molecules within. And this time, the molecules within were organic compounds, which were later classified as potential biosignatures. For more, we turn to planetary scientist Dr. Kevin Hand of the Jet Propulsion Laboratory, who is the principal investigator of the Sherlock spectrometer on the Perseverance rover. Kevin, welcome to Living on Earth.
8: Thank you so much, Ainsley.
7: So for those of us who don't remember our chemistry classes, what's the significance of organic carbon here?
8: So when it comes to the search for life beyond Earth, we've got a few different kind of mantras. The highest level one is follow the water. All life on Earth depends on liquid water. And so when we look beyond Earth for places that might have been habitable or that are currently inhabited, the first thing we're looking for is liquid water. Beyond that, once we've found worlds like Mars where there's evidence of past liquid water, then it's kind of follow the carbon, because life on Earth is built on carbon, built with carbon. And so when we are roving around on Mars, our spectrometer is looking for those hints of carbon, and in particular carbon-carbon bonds, as an indicator of complex organics and compounds that may be indicative of past life on Mars. Now, just because you find organics or carbon compounds doesn't mean that they have any connection to past life on Mars or past life on any of these worlds we're investigating. We see plenty of complex organics in material returned from asteroids, and we see it in the interstellar media, etc. But What was particularly intriguing about the organics that the Sherlock spectrometer found and detected on Mars is that we found these compounds in an ancient riverbed. So context matters a lot in this case.
7: So tell me about this phrase, potential biosignatures. Why is this the wording that you use here?
8: So with such an extraordinary claim as the search for life often results in, you want to be really cautious with the language. And so let me give you an example of just a biosignature that everyone would know and love and appreciate. You walk out into, let's say, the desert of Utah, and you stumble across a dinosaur bone, right? That's a biosignature. And you'd have a really hard time explaining a skeleton, the structure of a dinosaur, non-biologically. But when it comes to microbes, and when we talk about the search for life on Mars, we really are talking about the search for evidence of past microbial life. And the signatures that microbes leave are often much more subtle than, say, a dinosaur bone. And so what did we actually find in Noretna Vallis on Mars? Well, from a mineralogy standpoint, we found these curious ringed structures that we endearingly refer to as poppy seeds and leopard spots. And the key point that you need to understand with these ring structures is that there's a gradient in the mineralogy. In other words, there's energy to be harnessed by exchange of electrons across these various minerals. And what we know about life on Earth is that life, microbial life, loves to utilize that kind of geochemistry. So we found some really compelling mineralogy in the rocks at Bright Angel, which is that outcrop in Noretna Vallis. And then coupled with that, on the Sherlock team, we found with our spectroscopy this evidence of organic carbon, and in particular, macromolecular carbon, large organics. And here you can kind of think of chicken wire, that sort of hexagonal network that visually looks like chicken wire. But what we found with Sherlock was that kind of chicken wire structure, but in a jumbled mess. So a lot of carbon connected to other carbon atoms, and that coupled with the mineralogy really sets the stage, especially when you put it in an ancient river valley, for us concluding that this could qualify as a potential biosignature.
7: Well, I imagine that operating the data gathering instruments on Perseverance is just tricky. You know, the distance, the time difference that needs to happen when you're sending a set of commands from Earth all the way to Mars. And of course, if something goes wrong, you can't exactly just fix it by opening up a panel and grabbing a wrench. So what kind of difficulties have you seen as you try and gather this data?
8: Yeah, well, there's one very big challenge that we on the Sherlock team encountered. And so January of 2024, my colleague and deputy Kyle Uckert and I wake up to a message from the downlink, the communication system, that on the Sherlock instrument, our dust cover did not open. What does that mean? Well, Mars is quite a dusty place. There's dust devils and winds and stuff. Some instruments have covers that open and close to make sure that no dust gets in. So we had commanded the dust cover to open, but there's an indication that that command had not worked. Now, normally, that's not a huge deal. Small things happen on the rover all the time, but then it did not work again. And we tried again and again and again, and it didn't work. So that in and of itself, Ainsley, was pretty stressful.
7: Oh, I bet.
8: But meanwhile, Perseverance rover had been making progress up the delta of Jezero Crater. Part of the whole reason that we landed in Jezero Crater is because we could see these bright deposits right in this ancient riverbed. And the whole team was excited to get down into this valley and look for minerals and organics indicative of past life. So the rover's making progress to this valley. Meanwhile, Kyle and I and our full team are sweating it out each day, because if the cover doesn't open by the time we get to these really compelling rocks, we're not going to be able to search for organics. So the weeks go on, the months go on. We gradually figure out how to get the cover a little bit open, a few degrees at a time. But then Mother Nature and Mars helped us out a bit. As we kind of got up on the southern rim of the river valley, the terrain got incredibly rocky and it slowed down the pace of Perseverance by a lot. So the rover planners and the rest of the science team on the full mission, they were all quite frustrated that progress was slowed. Meanwhile, on my team, on the Sherlock team, we were breathing a huge sigh of relief because that meant we had more time to figure out this anomaly and try and get the dust cover all the way open. And so by June of 2024, the rover arrived down in the valley, and we had just managed to get our dust cover to be almost fully open, or at least open enough that we could continue to do spectroscopy. And so if Mars had not been challenging as we tried to rove to the river, we might well have arrived in this valley without the capability to collect some of the key data that was so central to our conclusion that we might actually be looking at potential biosignatures on Mars.
7: Well, so how might these findings from Perseverance help us understand our own planet better?
8: Yeah. Well, first we got to get these samples back so that we can better study the detailed chemistry of these rocks. And so in my dream of dreams and the dreams of many of my colleagues, we get these rocks back to Earth. We better understand whether or not the rocks do contain evidence of past life on Mars. And coupled with that, we also can do a lot of what's called geochronology. In other words, studying various minerals and elemental ratios to figure out how old the rocks are on Mars. Why is that important? Well, let's say we do get the rocks back and we arrive at the conclusion that these rocks do contain evidence of past life on Mars. And then imagine that we do the dating of these rocks and we find that they are 3.6 or 3.8 billion years old. Now we have got an entirely separate planet, Mars, where some of the same conditions on early Mars were what we had here on Earth. And at about the same time, we see that life arises on Mars as it did on Earth. And to me, that is so exciting because it means that possibly as soon as a planet becomes habitable, life might arise and the planet becomes inhabited. In other words, when we look out at our solar system and beyond, biology might actually be a universal phenomenon, not just a singularity of some curious conditions that occurred here on planet Earth. So I find that super exciting and really kind of captivating when it comes to this ultimate question of are we alone?
7: Dr. Kevin Hand is the principal investigator of the Sherlock spectrometer on the Perseverance rover. Kevin, thank you so much for taking the time with me today.
8: Thanks, Ainsley. A pleasure talking with you.

0: Quite a bit farther from Earth is a planet that's probably not hospitable to life, but it's given astronomers a lot of food for thought. Living on Earth's Elle Wilson and Bella Smith teamed up on this Note on Emerging Science.
1: Scientists have been studying exoplanets, or planets beyond our solar system, for decades. But a 2026 study published in Nature Astronomy found that one exoplanet is unlike anything we've seen before. This planet is called L9859d, and it's about 1.6 times the size of Earth and 35 light years away from us. What makes it so special is that, unlike other exoplanets of a similar size and density, it's neither a rocky planet surrounded by gas nor a water world. It's mushy.
2: It's more like when you see those videos of people like poking magma when they go visit Iceland or something like that. It's like a molasses, like a honey type viscosity. So yeah, could attempt to walk on it. And given the density of rock, you would not sink, but it would be like walking on molten lava.
1: That's Harrison Nichols, a postdoctoral research assistant at the University of Cambridge and co-author of the study. He said scientists had known about this planet for years, but new observations from the James Webb Space Telescope reveal that its atmosphere is rich in hydrogen sulfide. In order to sustain such a volatile atmosphere, they concluded that the planet must be in a liquid molten state. Nichols and his colleagues then used computer simulations to reconstruct the planet's history. They found that L9859d likely has a global magma ocean, hundreds of miles deep, and possibly a molten core as well. Planets form through an incredibly energy-intensive process, so young planets are extremely hot and cool over time. But a sulfur-rich atmosphere trapped this planet's internal heat, preventing it from cooling. So it stayed in this molten, mushy state, even though it's about 4.5 billion years old. And that hydrogen sulfide atmosphere would likely come with another defining feature, the overwhelming smell of rotten eggs. While this planet is almost certainly uninhabitable, Nichols is excited about what this new discovery could mean.
2: I think we're going to keep in mind that there's going to be a big diversity of worlds out there beyond anything we see in the solar system. Because planets start molten, and that includes the Earth. So by looking at these molten worlds, we can, to some extent, look at Earth when it was just born.
1: For Living on Earth, I'm Bella Smith. Just ahead, deja vu as President Trump again attempts to shrink Bears Ears National Monument. Stay tuned to Living on Earth.
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6: 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Snap Judgment, do not miss it.
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0: It's Living on Earth. I'm Jenny Doring.
8: And I'm Ainsley O'Neill. In southern Utah, the Bears Ears and Grand Staircase Escalante National Monuments include dramatic landscapes of deep canyons, rocky cliffs, and vast plateaus. But beyond their natural beauty, these places are also the ancestral homelands of several indigenous peoples, including the Navajo Nation, or Diné, the Hopi Tribe, Pueblo of Zuni, the Ute Mountain Ute Tribe, and the Ute Indian Tribe. On July 13, 2026, President Trump issued a proclamation reducing the two monuments by about 90% to remove almost 3 million acres from monument status. President Trump made a similar proclamation back in 2017 during his first term, though it was made moot by President Biden in 2021. The Native American Rights Fund has been representing three of the tribal nations since 2017 in a lawsuit against President Trump for his initial efforts to shrink the monuments. Matthew Campbell is their deputy director, and he joined Living on Earth's Paloma Beltran.
9: So give us a sense of place here, you know, of these two national monuments, Bears Ears and Grand Staircase Escalante. What do these landscapes look like, and why are they so significant for the indigenous tribes in the region?
10: Yeah, both Bears Ears and Grand Staircase are immensely important for the tribal nations of the region. You know, it's a place where the tribal nations and their members go to have ceremony. It's a place where they continue to go to collect different medicines, herbs and berries and things like that. And it's a place where their ancestors are buried and where they have prayers that are imbued with the land there. You know, there are different petroglyphs. There are different ceremonial sites. For example, the Ute Mountain Ute still have a bear dance every year within the Bears Ears region. And so immensely important places, sacred places. They're connected to their histories, their past, and who they are still to this day.
9: I mean, it's their ancestral homeland.
10: Yeah, absolutely.
9: So President Trump moved to reduce Bears Ears and Grand Staircase Escalante. What exactly does the proclamation say and what does it mean?
10: Well, I want to say 90% of Bears Ears was revoked, and I think that it was close for Grand Staircase as well to that number. That is an immense amount of land. But one of the biggest things that was most devastating, in addition to removing the lands and the protections that go with that, was purporting to terminate and disband the Bears Ears Tribal Commission that was established to work closely with the United States on managing the monuments.
9: So what does terminating the commission, the tribal commission, mean in this case?
10: Yeah, well, the commission was created and recognized by both President Obama and President Biden. And it was really created to build up and lift up the government-to-government relationship that the United States has with tribal nations and ensure that they have a really important say in how the monument is managed. And so the previous proclamations and the land use plans that were adopted as part of those proclamations in 2025 required the United States to collaborate with the tribal nations on a number of things in terms of implementing the management plan. So it really was recognizing the sovereign status of the tribal nations and that historical government-to-government relationship and building it up and providing more meat on the bones to that relationship and requirements on the United States. It was a very big deal and something that the tribal nations, all five tribal nations that are part of the commission, had been advocating for quite some time.
9: So President Trump moved to eliminate the Bears Ears Commission, which ensures that indigenous tribes get a say in the management of Bears Ears. To what extent is that legal?
10: Well, our view is that that is not legal and that what actually governs is what has been adopted within the land management plan, the promises that were made within the governmental agreement between the United States and the tribes. And I think important to lift up, one of the promises was that the United States would consult with the tribe before changing any of the boundaries of the monument. And that did not happen here. So we've already seen a breach of those promises that have been made. But our view is that no, the land management plan and the governmental agreement that has been entered into is what still governs. And that, of course, that the president more broadly doesn't have authority to revoke national monuments. The Antiquities Act of 1906 was a statute that Congress passed in order to protect historic and scientific objects and other historic landmarks and structures. And our view is that the Antiquities Act and the language of the statute is very clear. It authorizes presidents to declare national monuments and reserve lands as part of them. But what it doesn't do is authorize the president to do the exact opposite or undeclare a monument and unreserve lands. I think in our view, and as Congress has understood, it's a one-way street. It allows presidents to create monuments to protect objects, but the statute reserved to Congress the authority to undo monuments if it so chooses.
9: And Matthew, what happens If these massive reductions go through, what will change for these landscapes?
10: Yeah, some of the biggest things that are really important is the reduction of the protections for over 90% of the lands. And one of the biggest removals of protections is opening up these lands for different mining and other oil and gas development. So it's national monuments and lands within those are protected from mining operations. But now that President Trump has purported to remove those protections, there will be the opportunity for businesses and mining companies, oil and gas companies to now go in and stake claims and try and begin operations within these lands. So that's one of the biggest concerns I think the tribes have and others. Uranium mining was a major concern for the tribal nations within the Bears Ears region. But also things like off-road vehicle use, grave robbing and looting has been a concern in the past as well. I think those are some of the biggest concerns with regard to these protections now being removed.
9: And to what extent or how might legal action put a pause or at least a stay on the opening up of these lands?
10: Yeah, absolutely. I think the proclamation itself has a 60-day period that no activity can happen within 60 days. And then after that, we will be monitoring closely the situation on the ground to see if there are any imminent harms that are happening. And then if that is the case, we likely would be asking the court to put a hold to any of those activities.
9: And Matthew, you represent the people who have lived there since time immemorial. How do they feel about this? What have you been hearing from them?
10: Yeah, absolutely. Well, I think there has been a real sense of grief. There was real shock when the proclamation was announced just a few weeks ago. And the Bears Ears Tribal Nations and the Tribal Commission have put in close to a decade in terms of developing a very respectful plan for managing these lands that recognizes the cultural and traditional importance of them. And so there was a sense of grief when the commission was purportedly terminated. It was almost as if we were at a funeral. Everyone was really down and in a sense of shock as to what had taken place, given the role that they had been having in managing these lands with the federal government. So yeah, there was the grieving period and shock, but also a sense of resolve that, you know, they've been fighting to protect these lands for centuries and their communities have, and that they will continue that fight.
8: That's Native American Rights Fund Deputy Director Matthew Campbell speaking with Living on Earth's Paloma Beltran. A Department of the Interior spokesperson provided a statement that reads in part, "The Obama and Biden administrations repeatedly weaponized the Antiquities Act to lock up millions of acres of Utah's public lands over the explicit objections of the state's elected leaders. President Trump is rectifying this wrong." We'll link to the full statement on the Living on Earth website, loe.org.
0: The Klamath River flows for roughly 260 miles through south-central Oregon and northern California. Dams went up along the river starting in the early 1900s, separating migrating salmon from spawning grounds and creating toxic river conditions that killed many fish. For the Yurok tribe, which has inhabited the lower stretches of the Klamath River since time immemorial, the problems caused by the dams created an existential crisis. Their culture is deeply intertwined with the salmon, and the Yurok saw a sacred obligation to protect them. Amy Bowers Cordalis is a Yurok mother, fisherwoman, and attorney who co-founded Ridges to Riffles Indigenous Conservation Group. As general counsel for the Yurok tribe, Amy helped lead the legal and community movement that achieved an unprecedented dam removal and river restoration project on the Klamath. She's written a wonderful 2026 book telling the story of this effort called The Water Remembers, My Indigenous Family's Fight to Save a River and a Way of Life. Amy Bowers Cordalis, welcome to Living on Earth.
11: Ayipui, thank you for having me.
0: You don't hold back in this book. I mean, you don't try to wash over some really horrible things that happened. And I think that history is really important for people to know and understand because your people have survived a lot of stuff. And part of the point of this story is it was standing up and continuing to live your traditional ways that actually helped preserve your culture in the end.
11: Yeah. And thank you for framing it all that way. There's a lot of privilege to be able to write a book like this. And, you know, I remember after the Fishkill feeling so marginalized and like nobody cared about our river, about our culture, the salmon. And then also that what had caused the Fishkill was essentially by decisions made in DC, things off our reservation. And so it felt pretty helpless. Like, how are we going to heal the river if nobody cares? And so in writing this book, I get the privilege of telling the story from our perspective. And this is, of course, my family's story, but there are many families, Indigenous families on the Klamath of all different tribal nations whose family stories are very similar to the one that I wrote here. And I really hope that by putting my story out there, that we can uplift those unspoken, those uncelebrated heroes who fought for generations just to be who they were.
0: Well, one of the ways that your family has tried to preserve and successfully, I would say, preserved a lot of the culture and traditions of the Yurok people is through song and dance medicine. You come from a long line of dance and song medicine people. One of those people is your great-grandmother, Geneva. So I would love to hear about her and the role that she played in protecting life on the river.
11: She was a force, and she was a very petite woman. She had a phenomenal life and just the time and what was happening in the world during her lifespan. So she was born in 1904 and passed away in 1986. And I knew her, but she was raised by her grandparents. And so they only spoke Yurok. They lived a completely Yurok Aboriginal life of subsistence, of hunting, gathering, and then through her life transitioned in some ways to a more modern lifestyle, but really at her core maintained those Indian values and an Indian perspective. And in the book, you know, I refer to it as the Indian way. And she was tested many times in her life, you know, and one of the stories in the book, and that's like one of my most favorite stories too, is just how there's so many times in life where she prayed all the time, and she deeply believed in her Indian way, yet it was tested all the time through trying to be a bootleg salmon fishing people and get salmon out the river to go, you know, sell. All these sort of like just tests, and every time her Indian way protected her. And so she grew up, and even as she, you know, as an adult and later in her life, she deeply believed in the Indian way, and then she taught it to the family. And so in many ways, that's how that like passing down of the knowledge was carried forward through some of the hardest times of colonization. Many families, many Indigenous families didn't have that same sort of passing of the knowledge because people were killed or, you know, whatever happened. And so she just played a critical role in passing down the knowledge. And, you know, there were people who acknowledged that too. And there were these great transcripts of her oral interviews. And I tapped into those for many of the stories in the book. And it was really such a treasure chest, right? Because I could hear these stories. Many of them I had heard as a very small girl, but they were filled in with more detail and context through these transcripts. But she was so powerful, you know, like the story about when they were doing the fishing, the protests, and, you know, the feds coming with full riot gear and machine guns just to pull her and my grandma off the river. And it was getting really violent. Uncle Ray was coming in. There were people yelling along the shore. And that easily could have turned into a situation where someone got shot. And she knew that. And so she just stood up in the boat and started singing a Yurok song and called in the birds from all over. And they just swarmed around her and the boat and the feds. And the feds got so freaked out, they just hightailed it out of there.
0: They were not prepared for that. Yeah.
11: No. I mean, like, had somebody pulled out a gun, they would have been ready for that. But like some deep, you know, like cultural nature power, like, no, they were totally freaked out. And then they never came back. You know, so that's how powerful she was, that she could control things. And I really enjoy sharing that story with people because it reflects the deep power, the deep relationship of the Indian way that Yurok people have. And I think it's important for folks to know that that kind of relationship is possible between humans and nature. It's possible through ceremony and ritual and prayer and living a really good life. And it's not gone. You know, it's not gone.
0: We're speaking with Amy Bowers Cordalis, Yurok author of The Water Remembers, My Indigenous Family's Fight to Save a River and a Way of Life. We'll be back with more right after the break. Keep listening to Living on Earth.
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1: It's Living on Earth. I'm Ainsley O'Neill.
0: And I'm Jenny Doring. We're back with more from my conversation with Amy Bowers Cordalis, Yurok author of The Water Remembers, My Indigenous Family's Fight to Save a River and a Way of Life. The Yurok people are known as the Salmon people, and I asked Amy to describe that relationship.
11: Yeah, our whole way of life to this day revolves around the salmon runs. You know, there's 3 salmon runs now in the Klamath. There's spring Chinook, fall Chinook, and then a coho run. And when the salmon are running, many people come down to the river. They go to their traditional fish holes. They bring their family and they fish. You know, and that's a great moment of like unity and commonality. And it's just a very healthy thing to go and do, right? Like you're outside, you're working together as a family, you're catching food for your family in this place where, you know, your family's been fishing since the beginning of time. So it's so deep and powerful just on that level. And then you add the element of fun. When the fish are running, it is just fun. Like, you know, it's just a good time. And I tried to write about that experience in a chapter in the book. You know, I talked about how my generation, you know, my sisters and brother and mom, dad, we used to call ourselves Team Fishhog. And we were sort of a well-oiled machine where everybody knew their role and just felt good doing it. And it's really fun just being out there.
0: You're pulling in these nets and then untangling the fish and they're like flapping around. And yeah, it sounds amazing. It sounds fun.
11: Well, yeah. And your adrenaline is pumping because, you know, these salmon are large salmon. And when you do everything right, you catch them when they first get caught in the net. And so they're still alive and they're fighting for their lives. And literally you're checking the net and you're pulling the net up out of the water. And when you find the salmon, you have to lean over the side of the boat and do a hefty lift to get the salmon in the boat, and it's flopping around, and then you got to untangle it. And you know, the thing that my dad taught us too was you always thank the fish for giving its life so that you can continue yours. And so there's this deep respect for the fish, and we always make sure that we use almost every piece of the salmon to honor that salmon. And then a big thing too, you know, I should share is that the Yurok tribe heavily regulates its fishery to try to ensure sustainable practices. We haven't had a commercial fishery in over 10 years because the salmon runs are so compromised. And so we've greatly reduced our catch and limited our livelihoods in order to protect the salmon, because that's our responsibility to it. And I think that's really important to appreciate is like, yes, we have this great privilege of being the beneficiaries of these iconic salmon runs, but we also have this responsibility of caring for them. And we try to do that in a multitude of ways by restoring the river, by limiting our fishing practices, all the things. So it's a symbiotic relationship.
0: Yeah. And you took it all the way to court, and well, you took it into this partnership with actually the company that owned the dams itself. You wanted to help restore the river in a way that would mean that the river could flow for the first time in more than 100 years. So just remind us, why are these dams so damaging to the salmon ecosystem? Like, why, you know, why was this so important? These dams were, for a while, they were making electricity. It's very expensive to take them out. So why is that so important?
11: Yeah, excellent place to start. So in a little more context, the Klamath River was historically the third largest salmon producing river in the continental U.S. And in part, that's because of the stewardship of the indigenous peoples on the Klamath, right? Like, we actively managed it so that the salmon could grow and the river was healthy. And then, of course, when colonization happened, all that changed. So there were four dams that were built in the mid part of the Klamath between 1913 and 1964. And they blocked salmon from spawning. They were built without fish ladders. So Iron Gate Dam was literally an iron gate that blocked any salmon from passing. And if you go, even in my lifetime, if you went to Iron Gate Dam, it looked like a salmon graveyard. There were carcasses of rotting salmon who had died trying to get past the dam and failed because there's no fish passage. So that was one big reason why they were harmful. But then the other one is that behind the dams, there were four dams, and then there were about 2,000 acres of reservoirs that were created by the dams. And underneath those reservoirs, there were several cold water springs that used to come up and flow down the river and chill the entire 173 miles of the river from the point of Iron Gate all the way down to the mouth of the river. And so that cold water was blocked. And then on top of that, there was agricultural runoff that came off the Klamath Reclamation Project, which is one of the largest reclamation projects in the whole country. And that was built, the construction started in 1905, and essentially they drained about 2,000 acres of wetlands that were connected to the Klamath system. They drained Lower Klamath Lake, they built canals, and then diverted a bunch of water out to the fields. And as a result of having been built on wetlands, you apply agricultural chemicals, and then that went into the river, which eventually pooled behind these dams and the 2,000 acres of reservoirs. And so what happened was that the water quality was terrible and the water temperatures just skyrocketed. And every year we would have outbreaks of toxic blue-green algae, which would then go down the river. And then there's this other interesting thing too, is that the dams disrupted the natural sort of flow of sediment down the river, such that like below the dams, you didn't have a natural riverbed with sediment. And that's really important because that sediment usually, like, it's almost like a scrub brush that cleans the bottom of the river. And so the conditions the dams were creating were, one, they were blocking salmon passage. And then two, it was poisoning the water that came below. And then the water was poisoned and hot. And then you didn't have the little, you know, sediment scrubbing the bottom. And so the bottom of the river got really dirty. So think about like the nastiest dishwater you've ever been in that is like turning toxic green and bubbling and toiling. Like that was essentially what was happening. And then the dams in many ways were becoming obsolete because they were producing a very, very small percentage of PacifiCorp, the owners, eventual owners, overall power portfolio. And then eventually we got to a FERC hearing about relicensing the dam. And at that point, they would have required installation of fish ladders and other significant updates in order to comply with existing law. And so it just didn't make sense to keep them in anymore.
0: And Amy, it took tragically this fish kill crisis that you mentioned to wake up the world to all of these problems. Like, who could imagine that so many different problems could come from, you know, one structure from, well, four of these dams on this river. So you were there when this fish kill happened. But it sounds like from your book, in the end, I think you kind of came to recognize that death was necessary, that it led to new life for the river. So tell us about that horrible moment and then what followed.
11: Yeah, it was heavy. And it was, all of this has been a part of the indigenous peoples on the Klamath recovering from colonization. And so what had happened, and I write about this in the book, was that we hosted a world renewal ceremony that hadn't been done in 100 years. And in its resurrection, there were questions about whether it could be done right. And also an acknowledgement that the medicine was so powerful, it could be fatal. And it could be fatal to people. It could be fatal to salmon. So the salmon started dying on the last day of that dance, the day they, you know, were closing it up. And it's a 10-day dance. And then the salmon started dying. And so, you know, at the time, it was so tragic. And there's different estimates. The Yurok tribe says it's somewhere about 70,000 salmon that died. It was completely caused by illegal water diversions that caused the river water levels to drop lowest they'd ever been on record, right at a time when a very large salmon run returned to the river. And so it was like this perfect storm of low flows, big salmon run. And also it was hot and a drought. And so a fish disease spread and killed all those salmon. And the fish disease was called ick. And once it starts, it's very difficult to stop it. And so that's why so many salmon died. And we didn't know, like, was that the ceremony's medicine and how was it working? And in any event, the fish kill launched, you know, myself, but also a whole new generation of Yurok people, of indigenous people from the Klamath and our allies into the fight to protect the river. And it was an eye opener because I think all the people who worked on the Klamath realized, like, we can't keep managing this river the same way we had been. And we really needed to figure out a path to restoring the river. Otherwise, it was going to die right before our eyes. And at Yurok, one, there's our relationship to the river, our responsibilities, our relationship to the salmon. But also there's a myth that says if the Klamath salmon dies, so too will the Yurok people, because there will be no more purpose for us on Earth. And so seeing those salmon die in such large quantities and also seeing our river just filled with dead salmon bodies and it smelled like a war zone, you know, for us, it's literally, we're witnessing the end of the world. It was an existential crisis. And so we all responded with that level of urgency. And many people went and got degrees, me including. But, you know, there was people who became scientists. There were people who led grassroots movements. There were people that went into tribal leadership. And it really launched the Undam the Klamath movement that led to the undamming of the Klamath. And so now I look back and it is undeniable that the medicine of that first world renewal ceremony was very powerful. And I, in the book, you know, write about how maybe there was an agreement between the creator and the salmon where the creator said, we'll take this one for the team. You know, sort of been like a martyr.
0: It'll be bad for a bit and a while. Yeah. And then it will get better. What is the health of the river now? Can you share an update for us on the Klamath River since the dam removal was completed?
11: Yeah. So the river is healing. Water quality has improved. Water temperatures have dropped. And following the first year of dam removal, even more salmon came home and went even further into the tributaries up in Oregon past Upper Klamath Lake. And we also had a nice out-migration of babies from the places that they spawned. And so it's an exciting time to be watching the sort of, and we don't use the word recolonization, but that is like the technical word that they use when you reintroduce salmon. We're like, no.
0: You don't want to be seen as colonizers, right?
11: No, I get that. Colonizing. Yeah. But they're replenishing and going home and creating their home. Homes and growing, let's say that. So that's pretty remarkable. We've been able to reduce carbon emissions significantly. Those reservoirs were emitting a lot of methane. And so by removing the dams, we have reduced the carbon footprint significantly on the river. We've returned land to the Shasta Indian Nations. So that's pretty exciting. We've got people, Indians too, going home to and back to their traditional lands. So that's been encouraging.
0: Lands that were flooded by these reservoirs.
11: Yeah, exactly. The Yurok tribe has planted over 20 billion with a B, native seeds throughout the whole project area and are rebuilding ecosystems with traditional foods like acorns and hazels and different basket making materials. And with those new ecosystems, all the creatures that survive and live off them are also coming back. And it's all about fixing the world and putting things back together so that everything can play their role so that the balance is restored. And I think when the balance is restored, that's when that Indian way becomes so powerful. You know, we're talking about Geneva. And it's not something that has to just be limited to us. This could be an approach, a model, a way of thinking that the world gets behind. And that was one of the points that I tried to make in the book is, you know, Klamath dam removal and the work we did was really a model for how we can heal the planet and bring a lot of social, political, and economic stability to the earth. We were able, with the dam removal, to use grassroots, use the law, policy, and leadership to enter into a $500 million settlement agreement that equally valued the rights of nature, business, and indigenous peoples. And dam removal, at the end of the day, it was profitable. Like there was a, you know, a company that came in and did the dam removal and made money. They wouldn't have been there had it not been profitable. But then also it was huge for protecting our way of life, huge for restoring the river and the salmon. And so what that tells me is if we can do it on the Klamath, it could be replicated anywhere. And if you can bring about that kind of like stability and still use some of our dominant, you know, modes of being, capitalism, for example, like there's a way forward where we can really change the trajectory and honor the earth, restore the earth, honor indigenous cultures, and still, you know, be in business. Sure, we have to make some adjustments, but there's a model there that starts on the Klamath.
0: Amy Bowers Cordalis is the author of The Water Remembers, My Indigenous Family's Fight to Save a River and a Way of Life. Thank you so much, Amy.
11: Well, thank you, Walk Lau, to you and to the audience for being here. It's really a pleasure.
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0: 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I'm Jenny Doring.
14: And I'm Ainsley O'Neill. 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
2: Dave Davies. Christopher Nolan's new film, The Odyssey, is a box office hit. But classic scholar Emily Wilson, who translated Homer's poem from the original text, says the film script is abysmally written, lacking in emotional depth and character development. And she adds there are no sex scenes and all the food looks horrible.
3: We need to have a protagonist with detailed, believable motivation. So the fact that these desires seem to be stripped from Odysseus, he doesn't seem to want food, doesn't seem to want sex. What does he want?
2: Today, Wilson talks about the joy and challenge of bringing the rich ancient text to life in translation. Also, we hear from actor John Bernthal, who plays Menelaus, king of Sparta, in Nolan's The Odyssey, and the Punisher in the new Spider-Man movie. That's all coming up on Fresh Air Weekend. First, the news.
4: Live from NPR News in Washington, I'm Nora Rahm. President Trump had announced this week a major breakthrough in peace negotiations between Israel and the Hamas fighters in Gaza. But it appears the two sides do not agree. NPR's Frank Langfitt reports from Tel Aviv.
5: The president said Hamas would totally disarm. They'd give up their weapons, and as that was concluding, then Israeli forces would begin to pull back from parts of Gaza, now within hours. Hamas official told NPR Israel would have to withdraw first before it gave up any weapons. Israeli Minister of National Security Itamar Ben-Gvir called the agreement unacceptable. He said Israel must be allowed to continue to target Hamas fighters. Otherwise, Hamas could regroup, prepare to attack Israel again, as it did back in October 7th of 2023.
4: NPR's Frank Langfitt. Ukrainian authorities say Russia launched ballistic missiles and drones at Kyiv last night into this morning, killing at least 9 people and wounding more than 30 others. Moscow appears to be taking advantage of Ukraine's shortage of anti-ballistic missile defenses provided by the West. President Trump had said the U.S. would give Ukraine a license to make Patriot systems, but yesterday said he hadn't made a final decision. After Dr. Anthony Fauci's contentious Senate hearing this week, experts worry that Republicans' pursuit of the retired federal infectious disease researcher could further erode trust in public health. NPR's Ari Daniel reports.
6: Public health officials say that declining confidence in their field may make people more vulnerable to current pathogens and future pandemics, leading to more illness and injury. Dr. Georges Benjamin, who heads the American Public Health Association, says his colleagues need to be able to provide educated and evidence-based information to lawmakers.
7: We can't be tainted by a fear that if we say something, they'll do something to destroy our careers and maybe even put our lives in this.
6: Benjamin adds that those considering a career in public health may end up having second thoughts in light of the recent attacks on Fauci and sweeping cuts to federal programs. Ari Daniel, NPR News.
4: Stocks ended higher for the week despite jitters about the Federal Reserve. NPR's Scott Horsley has more.
8: Some big tech companies reported better than expected financial results. Amazon shares jumped by double digits on news its cloud computer business is booming. The market value of Microsoft soared nearly $450 billion in a single day. That helped the market rebound after a sell-off earlier in the week as investors reacted to somewhat mixed messages from the Federal Reserve. The central bank has promised to get control over stubborn inflation, but policymakers voted to hold their benchmark interest rate unchanged. 3 of the 12 voting members of the rate-setting committee said they would have preferred to raise rates by a quarter point. For the week, both the Dow and the S&P 500 index rose more than 1%, while the tech-heavy NASDAQ jumped 1.6%. Scott Horsley, NPR News, Washington.
4: You're listening to NPR News in Washington. The Justice Department has moved to dismiss a criminal case against former Olympian David Hearn. He'd been charged with damaging the Lincoln Memorial reflecting pool after it undergone a $14 million renovation. Prosecutors say they learned the damage was caused by a botched installation, as well as the rush to complete the project before the Independence Day celebrations. His lawyers say the case should never have been brought. Moroccan security officials confronted crowds of migrants yesterday trying to cross the border into the Spanish territory of Ceuta.

0: Pamukkale reports at least 67 people have died while trying to make the crossing.
1: Moroccan police used tear gas to push back migrants trying to make their way into Ceuta, one of two autonomous Spanish cities in northern Morocco. Several vehicles were set on fire during earlier clashes between the migrants and security personnel. Those who died include some who drowned or were killed in a stampede to cross a breakwater barrier near a border checkpoint. Meanwhile, Spanish authorities said they had stopped the rush of migrants making their way across the border, saying that most of the more than 50,000 people who had made the crossing by land and sea were heading back voluntarily. For NPR News, I'm Michael Kaluki in Nairobi.
0: In cycling, it's the first day of the Women's Tour de France. It begins with 3 days in Switzerland before crossing into France. In the U.S., today is the first day for the Women's Pro Baseball League. According to its website, the first game, Los Angeles at New York, is sold out. I'm Noor Rahm, NPR News in Washington.
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6: This is Fresh Air Weekend. I'm Dave Davies. Christopher Nolan's new film, The Odyssey, has earned critical praise and big box office returns. This retelling of the classic story from ancient Greece features plenty of recognized stars, and it's also burnished the reputation of an established star in the world of classical scholarship. That's our guest today, Emily Wilson. In 2017, Wilson published her own translation of The Odyssey, a task that took 6 years to complete and had quite an impact. Wilson was the first woman to translate The Odyssey into English, though that's not the first thing she'd want you to know about her work. Her translation was widely hailed in reviews for its vibrant language and faithfulness to the original Greek text attributed to the poet Homer. Her translation sold thousands of copies and was added to high school and college curricula across the country. Wilson was awarded a prestigious MacArthur Fellowship, and after she followed with the translation of the Iliad, a Guggenheim Fellowship. Christopher Nolan has cited her translation in discussing his approach to the character of Odysseus in his new film. In a review, Wilson called Nolan's film abysmally written and lacking in psychological, emotional, political, and ethical depth, though she said it's still an event to celebrate because it's getting more people into theaters and interested in the classics. Emily Wilson is a professor of classical studies and chair of the classics department at the University of Pennsylvania and the author of several books, including a new one coming out in September. It's a collection of essays introducing readers to the literature of ancient Greece and Rome and the challenges of translation, and exploring some modern themes, such as parallels between the hip-hop of Cardi B and Megan Thee Stallion and the comedies of Aristophanes in 5th-century Athens. The book is titled Crossing the Wine Dark Sea. Emily Wilson, welcome to Fresh Air.
7: Thank you so much for having me. Thank
6: Good
7: you for
6: you.
7: Your Xenia in having me.
6: Xenia, right?
7: Yes, hospitality.
6: I thought we would begin just because a lot of people know something about the Odyssey, but may not have thought about it in a long time. Just give us a quick summary of the plot. What is the story about?
7: The story is set in the aftermath of the mythical Trojan War, and it centers on the mythical Greek hero from Ithaca, Odysseus, and the final sequence of his very long extended journey home. In Greek, there's a word nostos, from which we get nostalgia, a story about a journey home from war. The Odyssey traces the story of how Odysseus escapes from the island of Calypso, a goddess with whom he's been spending the past 7 years, and finally, after many misadventures, makes it back to Ithaca, and after many more misadventures on Ithaca, reunites with his son Telemachus, his wife Penelope, and slaughters the suitors of his wife.
6: Okay, that's a good quick summary. In interviews before Christopher Nolan's film was released, you recommended that people should go and see it. You wrote a pretty tough review. Do you still think people should see it?
7: Absolutely, I think people should see it. I think there's a lot to think about and talk about. And I think it's a good time at the movies. It's a big spectacle. There's a lot to think about, both in terms of what is this film saying about our times and about war, violence and deception in our times, and also what it's doing with the source material. I do think that it would have been better if Nolan had hired a scriptwriter, because that would have solved a lot of the issues. But I also think the actors are amazing. It's a star-studded cast, and they're doing their absolute best with the script they were given.
6: Right. Actors are amazing, not doing very much with character, right? I mean, the language was pretty tough. You're right. I would be ashamed to have written any part of this script. It's a family-friendly audiovisual spectacle, like an elaborate 4th of July fireworks display, with about the same level of narrative and emotional depth. You also complain that there are no sex scenes and all the food looks horrible.
7: Yes, I mean, that's the laugh line. But the serious point I was trying to get to with the laugh line about no sex, no food is that I think if we have a quest narrative, whether it's in a poem, as a novel, or a movie, we need to have a protagonist with detailed, believable motivation. He needs to want something. So the fact that these desires seem to be stripped from Odysseus, he doesn't seem to want food, doesn't seem to want sex. What does he want? He wants to assuage his guilt. And that seemed to me rather a thin motivation, especially compared to the rich layered characterization of both Odysseus and the other characters in Homer, but also just compared to a good movie. I would like to have deeper characterization in a film. I would like to care more.
6: By the time I saw the film, I had spent a lot of time preparing for this interview, so my head was into the Odyssey and some of your work. And I found the film disappointing, honestly. And one of the reasons was that the gods and goddesses in the Odyssey are really active creatures. They intervene in human events. They are angry at times and jealous and capricious and compassionate. Mm-hmm. And they're just kind of missing from this film, aren't they?
7: They're kind of missing. I mean, there's a moment when Zendaya, who's sort of Athena, but maybe not, says to Matt Damon's Odysseus, who's complaining that the gods don't speak in a language that mortals can understand. And Zendaya says, "Who doesn't understand thunder, fire, a baby's cry? We understand those things." So implicitly, the gods are present. But I felt the film, in some ways, wanted to have it both ways, that there's a noise in the soundtrack, there's thunder, so of course Zeus is there, there's Zeus's law, which is repeatedly invoked, and yet it's also very unclear, are we actually supposed to believe in Zeus and Poseidon, is Calypso a goddess? Is Circe a goddess? I would have liked a little bit more of the divine.
6: Yeah, you get a sense in the poem, and I'd listen to your translation, of a world that was really different, where people felt the gods. They weren't entities that they occasionally prayed to. They were out there all the time, and that was a very different kind of world.
7: Yeah, I mean, I love the alienness of the Homeric poems. I mean, they both have this, in some ways, very familiar narrative about community and family and homecoming, and yet also things that are so alien, such as animal sacrifice, which runs all the way through the Odyssey and the Iliad.
6: Well, we're not here to talk about the movie. I want to talk about this work that you do, which has gotten so much attention and praise. You know, you've been reading ancient Greek for a long, long time. You've been teaching it to students for decades. Using many of the existing translations of the Odyssey, I was surprised until I read your book because I didn't know how many times it had been translated. What made you want to try your own after teaching it for so long?
7: Part of the answer was certainly informed by having taught it in translation as well as lived with the original Greek poem for so long. I felt in my many iterations of teaching the Odyssey and the Iliad in translation using multiple different 20th and 21st century translations that there were things I wanted to get across to my students in the classroom that were very difficult to convey using the existing translations. One of those was the fact that the original Odyssey is a poem. It's in regular traditional meter, designed for performance out loud. Most people in antiquity, over many centuries, experienced it as performance poetry performed by rhapsodes who would learn sections or the whole thing by heart and perform it rhythmically, probably with musical accompaniment. So the lack of meter in most existing 20th and 21st century translations seemed to me a big omission. And I was constantly saying to my students, remember, it's a poem, but then we would read a bit and it didn't sound much like a poem. And then the other thing is that The Homeric poems are also proto-dramatic. They were composed before drama really existed, but they're multivocal. They have these different characters who speak in different voices, have different perspectives. And I felt some of those proto-dramatic qualities, the multivocality, was very often flattened out in existing translations that I'd used with my students.
6: You know, I think you say in your new book at some point that translation is impossible. Translation of poetry is really impossible. Mm-hmm. I mean, I had this realization many decades ago when I was looking at a poem by the Chilean poet Pablo Neruda. Mm-hmm. And I knew enough Spanish to read the Spanish and the English, and it dawned on me that you can't really translate poetry the same way you would translate, you know, a court deposition or a UN speech, because poetry uses language in a very sophisticated way to convey images and emotions and impressions. And if you use those same words in a different language, it's not going to work. You have to kind of absorb the impact and reinvent it, right?
7: Mm-hmm. Yes, poetry is of course, the ultra-mocked kind of language. It's language which draws attention to itself as language. And of course, different poetic traditions mock language in different ways. So in the archaic period, the Homeric poetry uses dactylic hexameter, which is a regular traditional meter associated with narrative poetry. So in order to create the same effect, I use the meter that's traditional in English, which is iambic pentameter, rather than using free verse or prose, which is what most modern translators do. And then similarly, Homeric poetry is marked by other sound patterns, such as alliteration and assonance. So again, I mean, if you're translating an ad or a court deposition, you may not need to think about the sound effects in quite the same way as I think you do need to think about the sound effects if you're translating a poem, especially one that's designed for oral performance.
6: Wow. So you really put yourself in a difficult position here. You're not only taking these sophisticated ideas and images and stories, trying to put them in English, but you're doing it using meter and iambic pentameter. Mm-hmm. And you also use the same number of lines as the original poem.
7: Yes. So
6: how many, 12,000, something like that?
7: Over 12,000, yes. So that was another thing that I thought on reflection about my experience in teaching the Odyssey in many different translations, was that, as you said before, translation is very difficult. There's never a one-to-one equivalent of this word in archaic Greek means exactly the same as this word in contemporary English. So you're always thinking, maybe there are 10 different words I could use there. So the temptation is always to expand on the original, to use three or four words where the original might use only one. But then, of course, you're also betraying something that's essential also to the experience of the original, which is its pacing and the rapidity, the propulsive quality of please tell me more, keep going, is very much part of the experience of Homer in Greek. And I felt was diluted by the verbose quality of quite a lot of existing translations.
6: Huh. Well, we're going to talk about this a little more. We need to take a break here, though. Let me reintroduce you. We are speaking with Emily Wilson. She's a professor of classical studies at the University of Pennsylvania, who has translated the Iliad and the Odyssey. Her new collection of essays is titled Crossing the Wine Dark Sea. I'm Dave Davies, and this is Fresh Air Weekend.
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6: This is Fresh Air Weekend. I'm Dave Davies. As audiences are still streaming into theaters to see Christopher Nolan's $250 million adaptation of the classic story The Odyssey, we're speaking with University of Pennsylvania classics professor Emily Wilson. Her translation of The Odyssey, completed in 2017, was praised by critics and scholars for bringing the ancient text to life. Nolan cited her translation in discussing his approach to the character of Odysseus in his film. I want to hear some of what you do. And it's interesting, you know, in your book, you note that English translations of The Odyssey date back to 1611, I think,
7: Yes.
6: And continue up. And some of them are very recent, within, you know, in the 21st century. So I thought we would take a passage, a familiar passage, maybe have you give us the reading in the original Greek, and then maybe talk about one of the existing translations, and then give us a sense of what you did with your own. So what passage would you like to read to us?
7: So in the book, I discuss at great length the challenges of translating what's called the proem of the Odyssey, which is the first few lines of the poem. So maybe we can focus on that. Andra moi ennepe musa polutropon hos malapolla plankthe epeitroies hieron toliethron eperse. 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Autar hotoisin a feleta nostimon emar. Ton hamathen getha a, thugater dios, epe kai hemin.
6: And that's our guest, classics professor Emily Wilson, reciting the first few lines of the Odyssey in the ancient Greek from memory. Very well done. You know, I've seen you do this a lot on tape. You are a real performer.
7: I love to perform. I love to ham it up. It's fun.
6: Yeah.
7: Yes.
6: Do you picture yourself then like an actor on a stage, or do you picture yourself, I don't know, a couple thousand years ago in a hall doing this before a Greek audience?
7: I mean, I want to try to channel the experience of being a rhapsode. And of course, there's overlap between being the kind of archaic Greek poetry performer who would learn bits of Homer by heart and perform them, and being a translator, that I'm trying to channel the experience of the original and then convey it for new audiences or listeners.
6: All right. Now, those words that you just recited have been translated many, many times in English and other languages, of course. But I'm going to ask you to give us the translation of one that's well known, and then we'll talk about how you translated in your own work.
7: Yeah, so I'll read the Robert Fagel's translation in free verse, because that was, I think, is still a very popular translation. So I think it's worth continuing to talk about, because it's a translation that many people read. Sing to me of the man, muse, the man of twists and turns, driven time and again, of course, once he had plundered the hallowed heights of Troy. Many cities of men he saw and learned their minds. Many pains he suffered, heartsick on the open sea, fighting to save his life and bring his comrades home. But he could not save them from disaster, hard as he strove. The recklessness of their own ways destroyed them all. The blind fools, they devoured the cattle of the sun, and the sun god blotted out the day of their return. Launch out on his story, muse, daughter of Zeus. Start from where you will. Sing for our time, too.
6: And that's Robert Fagel.
7: That's Robert Fagel.
6: Was the translator, a very widely known translation. So what is in there that was added or modified from the Greek?
7: So I think there are lots of very interesting choices, and I'll just pick up on a couple. One is the choice to repeat the word sing, when the original verb in the start of the Odyssey, in contrast to the Iliad, where the verb invoking the muse is sing, Aida, in the Odyssey, it's tell, it's epo, ennepe. So it starts in a way at a more casual or more ordinary level as we're building up towards what is in some ways a more domestic story than that of the Iliad. So I think there's something quite striking about choosing to translate a tell verb with a sing verb. So there's a grandiosity to the language. I also think it's interesting how Fagles very, very often adds in metaphors, idioms, one could say cliches, that are common in contemporary American English that don't correspond to idioms or metaphors in the original. So, for instance, we have twists and turns, time and again, of course, the idea of launching out on the story as if the story is like a boat. But none of those metaphors are there in the original Greek. And of course, there's nothing wrong with adding in a lot of metaphors. It's a friendly gesture to the reader. But I think if you haven't read the original, you may not quite realize how much is Fagles domesticizing and adding things to bring this ancient poem closer to the assumed metaphors and ways of thinking of his 20th century American readership.
6: Okay, so let's hear what Emily Wilson did when you sat down. You took 6 years creating this translation. This is the opening lines of the poem.
7: Yes, this is the opening lines of the poem. And I should also say that this is a rewrite. This is not exactly the same as my published 2017 version, because I'm actually in the process of doing it all again. So I'm going to do this expanded version.
6: Spoiler, new
7: retranslation. Sorry about the spoiler there. You can cut that out if you want to. It's fine. Tell me about a complicated man, Muse, who was lost so long and fled so far when he had sacked the sacred citadel of Troy, and how he saw and understood so many people and so many places, and suffered so much in his heart at sea as he was struggling to save his life and bring his men back home. But even so, despite his efforts, he did not protect them. Poor fools, they died by their own willfulness. They ate the cattle of Hyperion, the sun, who took away their chance of home. Of these events now tell us also, goddess, daughter of Zeus. Begin from anywhere.
6: So one of the things that people have really, really noticed is that you describe Odysseus as a complicated man. Mm-hmm. And there are a few words in the original which don't translate easily, a man of many turns, right? And so translators have done all kinds of things with that. In saying he's complicated, well, I mean, you thought about this a lot. I know from reading your book, you spent a lot of time going back and forth, but it doesn't tell us exactly in what way he is complicated. And I guess what it's sort of saying is, hang in there. You're going to hear quite a story about this guy.
7: Yes. I mean, I see it in a way as a teaser for the poem to come. It piques your interest because you're not told right away a very definitive thing about Odysseus. So I think it's very much a choice on the part of the composer of this poem not to use one of the more common epithets for Odysseus, such as polymetis, meaning crafty, or polymekanos, meaning that he's skilled in technological inventions like the wooden horse, but this much more rare epithet, polutropos, which Fagles translates as a man of twists and turns. It suggests a twistiness, a turniness, a layeredness, which applies both to the protagonist and the poem and his journey. And we don't yet know how many disguises or turns will this protagonist take, or what will it look like, what will it sound like in the narrative of the poem.
6: And kind of the many-faceted character of Odysseus, I guess, is one of the things that you really miss in the movie.
7: That's the shame. I mean, I think the movie is doing something in a way very brave by stripping away everything that we expect and, in my case, I certainly feel this way, love about Odysseus in the poem, which is that he's clever and multiple and smart and therefore a fascinating character. Whereas the movie gives us a version of Matt Damon as Odysseus who is not required to be smart. He's just constantly troubled by anxiety about his role in the Trojan horse and the Trojan War.
6: Let's talk a little bit about your background. You grew up in England in a family of scholars. Your sister, Bea, is a noted food writer. Tell us a little about your childhood. What kind of kid were you?
7: I was a real nerd, and I'm still a real nerd, as you can probably guess. I mean, I spent so much time in my childhood reading. I was always very shy and introverted.
6: At age 8, you had what you've described as a turning point in your life. Most of us don't have turning points at age 8, I think, maybe. You were in a play. Tell us about this.
7: Yes. So I went to the local primary school, and the teachers there were getting sick of doing nativity plays every year. So they wanted to mix it up and use their creativity. So they did a kids adaptation of the Odyssey, and B was Helen of Troy. She was great. And I got to be Athena, and I got to make my own tinfoil helmet. And we got to gouge out the eye of the headmaster who played Polyphemus. He was wonderfully game and let us do it. And it was such fun. And for me, as a very shy child, I realized that there was this wonderful outlet through the world of stories, especially through the world of Greek myth. So it turned me on to the fact that this world of magic existed. And I was the wrong generation for Percy Jackson, but I read all of the kids' adaptations that I could get my hands on. And then eventually I went to a high school where I could learn Latin and Greek. And so my life was made.
6: Emily Wilson, thank you so much for speaking with us.
7: Thank you so much.
6: Emily Wilson is a professor of classical studies at the University of Pennsylvania, who's translated the Iliad and the Odyssey. Her new collection of essays is titled Crossing the Wine Dark Sea. Now let's hear Tanya Mosley's interview with the actor John Bernthal, who plays Menelaus, king of Sparta, in Christopher Nolan's The Odyssey. Here's Tanya.
15: My guest today, John Bernthal, has spent 2 decades playing the kind of men you'd want to avoid, and somehow he makes you root for them anyway. This summer, he's in 2 major films, reprising his role as the Punisher in the upcoming Spider-Man movie and starring in Christopher Nolan's The Odyssey. His breakout role in 2010 was as Shane on The Walking Dead, a sheriff's deputy protecting a band of survivors from zombies until he becomes the greater threat. He won an Emmy as Mikey, the brother whose ghost haunts every episode of The Bear. And this year, he starred in the Netflix hit series His and Hers and appeared on Broadway in Dog Day Afternoon. Bernthal says he couldn't have predicted any of this. He grew up in Washington, D.C., a baseball player better known for fighting than acting. And by his own telling, he was a kid headed in the wrong direction. An acting teacher saw something in him and sent him, of all places, to one of the world's toughest classical theater conservatories in Russia. He returned transformed, co-founded a theater company, performed in dozens of stage productions, and spent years grinding through sitcom guest spots and small film roles before his break finally came. In The Odyssey, Bernthal makes his Christopher Nolan film debut, playing Menelaus, king of Sparta. A few weeks into production, in the Moroccan desert, the cast shot the Trojan horse sequence, one of the film's most iconic scenes. Matt Damon's character and more than a dozen warriors cram inside the belly of the horse, waiting to invade Troy. The horse sits partially submerged, and Bernthal draws the short straw, neck deep, treading in freezing water that was supposed to be heated. And word has it, as Bernthal stood there shivering, Nolan offered to pull him out, but he refused. John Bernthal, welcome to Fresh Air.
16: Thank you so much for having me. It's a real honor.
15: Why did you refuse to get out of that cold, freezing water?
16: Oh, boy, I don't feel like I drew the short straw at all. I think any time, you know, that you really care about something or you believe in something, if you have the opportunity to sort of be the one to say, send me first, let me show you what I can do. I feel like our grit and our dedication is the one thing that we have control of in this world. And I love doing this. I love that I got to work for Chris and with Chris. And if he wanted to send somebody, I wanted to be that first one for sure. I think that's, I would jump at that again.
15: It's interesting. Matt Damon said you pushing through that uncomfortable moment. I mean, like really, because it was the hardest role he said he's ever played, mm-hmm. just physically. And so to see you sit in that uncomfortable situation actually pushed him to push through his discomfort. Tell us a little bit about that character and the significance of you being submerged in that water for all of that time.
16: Look, so kind of Matt to say that, but like I said, I really wouldn't have had it any other way. When you look at that film and the experience experience for the folks that made it. I remember my first day arriving there, just seeing the look in his eyes. He's a guy I know. He's a guy that I respect deeply. Yeah, for sure. And just, you know, the first words he said to me when I saw him on this beach with thousands of extras in Morocco, right after traveling across the world, he just said, "John, I've never seen anything like this before." And I said, "Me too, man. But if you haven't seen it, well, no one has."
17: Well, you have had quite a busy few years. And the other film that's coming out is Spider-Man. You've played Frank Castle for 10 years, mm-hmm. and you've been pretty protective of this particular role. Mm-hmm. Like, you take up for him and all of his shortcomings mm-hmm. as well. And you're bringing him to the Spider-Man movie, rated for kids. Mm-hmm. What did you, or did you, negotiate or refuse to let them soften when mm-hmm. it comes to the Punisher, mm-hmm. in particular for this movie?
16: Yeah, look, I think historically this is a character, you know, for the folks that don't know, you know, it's a character whose family was killed in sort of a shootout between a bunch of different criminal figures from the underworld, and his family and children were taken from him right when he got back from fighting overseas. He's a Force Recon Marine and in our version, a Marine Raider. And it brings up so many issues, but I think beyond just sort of the spiraling, reeling loss of his family and how he's reacting to that, we've really sort of delved into issues of PTSD and traumatic brain injury and the feeling with so many vets who come home, guys who are tip of the spear vets who really feel lost and wayward and don't know what to do next. And, you know, look, I think I've said before, I was quite trepidatious and hesitant about sort of getting into the superhero world. It wasn't something that I was looking to do. It wasn't something that I sought out.
17: Okay.
16: You know, I, for a few reasons, I think, you know, the folks that I've respected the most in acting, some of my heroes, not that I respect the most, but a lot of my heroes sort of never went that way. Mm-hmm. And I think times have definitely changed, but, you know, to have superpowers or to fly through the air, I think the characters that I'm really interested in are enormously grounded. I try to make them and I try to find things about them that I can deeply relate to, or they take me down a path that scares me intensely. Mm. And so I have to go sort of explore that path.
17: And with the Punisher in particular.
16: Yeah, look, I've said before, there's no way that I could begin to take on that character if I wasn't a husband and a father first and foremost, and to fully and palpably understand, you know, what the feeling of loving people on this earth and happily give my life for these people on my earth, how would it feel if these people were taken from me? And so I always want Frank to live there, and he's not a character looking for the light. He's not a character looking for things to get easier or for things to get better. Yet he's a human being. And I think all the time with my, you know, the roles that I play, I love opportunities to turn my back on the audience. And I love to sort of take it too far to try to push myself to a place or push the audience to a place where they can no longer be with this character, but then try to win them back through showing the fragility of their heart, showing how brokenhearted they are, showing how much pain they have, because I do think pain is a real adhesive, and I think it's the thing that really connects all of us.
6: We are listening to Tanya Mosley's interview with actor John Bernthal. He plays Menelaus, king of Sparta, in Christopher Nolan's epic The Odyssey, and he reprises his role as Frank Castle, the Punisher, in the new Spider-Man film. We'll hear more of their conversation after a short break. I'm Dave Davies, and this is Fresh Air Weekend.
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6: This is Fresh Air Weekend. I'm Dave Davies. Let's get back to Tanya Mosley's interview with actor John Bernthal. He returns as the Punisher in the latest Spider-Man film, Brand New Day. He plays Menelaus, King of Sparta, in Christopher Nolan's epic The Odyssey. His breakout role was as Shane in The Walking Dead, and he won an Emmy for his role as Mikey in The Bear. He just ended his run on Broadway, starring alongside his longtime friend Eben Moss Bachrach in the play Dog Day Afternoon.
17: I want to talk a little bit about the beginning so that we can kind of understand this a little bit about you.
16: Okay.
17: Because it's so clear. Your toughness has a history. You grew up in Washington, D.C., one of three brothers. You went to Sidwell Friends, the Quaker school where presidents have sent their children. It's kind of a place known for nonviolence and peace.
16: Absolutely.
17: Right? Yeah. And by your own telling, here you were in this school in fights and always chasing the most dangerous thing in the room, it seems. What did that look like?
16: Yeah, I think never fighting in school ever, you know, and I really think that sort of the values of that school, you know, were really ingrained in me, even if it took me years and years for them to sort of come out and really come to fruition and to really understand and believe in them. But there's no question that, you know, when I was a young, scared, confused man, that I did, I would run towards the most wild, the most dangerous,
17: the craziest situations. What do you think it was that you were attracted to about it? And what did it look like?
16: I think for so many young men, it's about fear. It's about fear and it's about shame. There's a wonderful book that has meant so much to me, and I really suggest everybody read it, but especially, I think, young men. There's a book named Townie by Andre Dubois III. It's an incredible memoir, but it really sort of tells the story about how fear and shame, you know, can kind of lead to violence and how we sometimes become the very thing that we're scared of. Mm-hmm. And I do have a real relationship, I think, with danger that I have been in some situations that, you know, could have gone many ways. And, I think to a certain point, I think that that's really important. I also am so grateful that I'm so far past that now and so far beyond that now, and that mostly that I found this work, that all of the reckless abandon and sort of wild things that I got into as a young man, I can bring that same energy into my work, and hopefully I can bring these kinds of folks, I can bring a real humanity to these kinds of folks, and through that same sort of reckless abandonment and wildness. And I think that's my favorite way of working.
17: So you're a young man, mm-hmm. and you are in this school where you're mm-hmm. learning all these wonderful things about mm-hmm. conflict resolution. Mm-hmm. I heard you talk about there's this Quaker ritual where you all would sit in silence, mm-hmm. and then when you had something that you needed to say, mm-hmm. you could say it. Can you describe that?
16: Sure. I mean, it's you know, the way that Quakers worship is so beautiful. And, you know, there's no hierarchy in that religion. There's no priests. There's no rabbis. There's no ministers. There's just this fundamental belief that there's that a God in everyone. And that's something, again, that at the time, you know, I looked at those meeting for worships as just a time to either sleep or look at girls or, you know.
17: Because you all sit in a room and it just be quiet.
16: Everybody's silence, you know, every coach, every security guard, everybody from buildings and grounds, every teacher, every administrator, every student, you would just sit in silence together. And the idea is if that of God moves you, you get up and you address the congregation, whatever comes from your heart. And I fundamentally believe in that.
17: Did you ever do that?
16: I did. I only did it once. And it was actually strangely after I had gotten into an altercation outside of school, and I talked about, I've never spoke about this before, but there was a man who came after my little brother on a basketball court in DC, and I ended up getting into an altercation with this man, and I spoke about it because I was so scared, but I ended up having this just unbelievably profound sense of sorrow for this man. And I really empathized with this man. And I really saw a lot of myself in this man at that time. And that was the only time I spoke. And it was a profound experience because I didn't plan to speak. I didn't go in saying today's my day to speak in meeting for worship. It really did just hit me in the moment, which was strange for that point in my life.
17: Your father was a corporate lawyer. And is that right?
16: He became that. Yeah. At first. Yeah.
17: Your grandfather, a musician and a producer, and your mom and brothers are also powerhouses. I mean, you come from a really impressive family. It sounds like discipline and accomplishment were a big part of the foundation of you guys. And how would they describe your place in the family?
16: Oh, boy. I was definitely the black sheep. You know, I was definitely the one who got in trouble. I was definitely the one
17: You're the middle boy?
16: I was the middle boy. You know, both of my brothers are enormously sort of quote unquote successful. So my eldest brother, you know, right out of college, got into the news. He was a producer. I think he won 4 Emmys by the time he was 22. He was the youngest producer on TV. And then he started this, small firm, which it was enormously successful. And then my little brother, who just kind of was always that way. He was an All-American football player and played basketball at Princeton and, went to medical school. My wife is a ICU trauma nurse. I was living with my wife and my little brother when he was in medical school, and I was a starting struggling actor, just taking odd jobs to get by. But, my brother now is, you know, he's the head of oncology and orthopedics here at UCLA.
17: Proud your parents must be of you guys.
16: Yeah. But again, I got to tell you, my dad grew up in a, you know, a split family home. My parents didn't come from much. There was never a huge onus in my house, for achievement or, they weren't, pushing us. You know, we lived in DC. We had an open door policy. You know, my house was the house that, you know, if you were in trouble, you came to talk to my dad. If you needed a bed, you came to my mom. You know, they were foster parents. They took in foster kids. The alchemy of how they did it was so extraordinary. And I have to tell you, without a doubt, I am the failure of the family. I've done the least by far. And what they are most proud of is how close we are. And, you know, my parents really put up with a lot with me. They really did.
17: What do you think it was that had you driving towards that danger for you as a young person? Because I do think it plays into the way you're able to give such a real performance of these conflicted and violent people that you often portray.
16: I don't know. I mean, honestly, it's a good question. You know, as a young man, I know I saw my older brother get picked on a good bit. And I know that I sort of made a choice that was never going to happen to me. And I know that I was really sort of fell into sort of a natural protector role for my little brother. And then I think it just kind of got carried away. And I think that, again, you know, I think never underestimate the power of fear and shame, you know, and I think you can go from somebody who's very scared into somebody who is very scary. Hmm. And I think that that is just the sort of the natural progression of things, unfortunately, so much of the time. And then I think it's, you also then have a potential to go to the next place, which is, you know, you can start using that. You can come to a place where you're comfortable and you're confident and you're open to all kinds of thoughts. And there's you're not led by fear. You're not led by shame. You're really, you become curious. And I do genuinely believe that's where I am now. I'm really hungry and open and curious. And I really try not to judge folks. And I really do see that, you know, I've found wisdom and grace and beauty in folks that a lot of people would label as some of the scariest people out there.
17: Acting finds you, though, in a very interesting way, almost by accident. Mm-hmm. So you're this hellion in Washington, D.C., as you put it. You go to Skidmore College mm-hmm. to play baseball. Mm-hmm. You walk into an intro acting class as a freshman thinking that you can kind of sleep through it. Mm-hmm. And the first assignment is for you to bring something you care about and talk about it in this acting class. Mm-hmm. And you forgot. So you grab your catcher's glove and you spin this story that your mother had given it to you on her deathbed, but she's alive and well. Mm-hmm. And do you remember how you felt after you gave this monologue and you looked around the room and you saw the responses of everybody?
16: I was blown away. It was an out-of-body experience. I had told this story, and I knew that it took that leap to sort of jump into something. It never dawned on me that it even mattered whether it was true or not. In that room, I knew my back was against the wall. I know I hadn't brought anything. I knew it was an enormously emotive room and a level of sort of openness with these young artists, these serious young theater artists that I was completely unfamiliar with. And I knew that I had to jump. And it was no different, honestly, than jumping into a street fight or jumping into a football game or jumping into a situation that, okay, there's only one thing to do here. If you're sparring and boxing, okay, let's go. You just take that step and you go. And I have from a young age been quite addicted to that step. And I knew that that step was necessary there, even though I had no idea what I was doing. And I always come back to this word, reckless abandonment. You stop thinking, you get out of your own head and you just go forward and you try to connect with something bigger. And, you know, I do remember kind of coming back to myself with tears down my eyes, you know, with the story that I had completely made up, but then also, you know, noticing while I was telling the story, the sort of grip, the real palpable grip that I had over the other folks in the room. And I saw the emotion from them, and I knew that it was something special, and I knew that it was something, something very powerful. And,
17: your teacher though.
16: Yeah.
17: She saw the talent in you, but she called bull. She knew that this was,
16: yeah,
17: well, Alma Becker.
16: Yeah. Her name's right here. On my wrist.
17: You have a tattoo.
16: I do. It's of the Moscow Art Theater and Alma's name. And she saved my life. You know, I mean, she was, as you know, what I found that day with her was a level of vitality, and a level of, you know, I always sort of thought of the arts in my own sort of naive way that it was a soft place. It was a place of just complete acceptance and not one of rigor and discipline and real vitality. And boy, did she, boy, did she give it to me and sort of rip me apart.
17: She saw something in you.
16: She did. She said, her punishment was that I had to audition for the play, for the college, you know, production.
17: So you did that, and I did that for a while. You started to really get into it. You mm-hmm. started to really feel it. Mm-hmm. And her answer to you, as she saw your talent blossom, was that you needed to go to Russia, mm-hmm. to the Moscow Art Theater School, one of the most demanding classical conservatories in the world. Mm-hmm. It is 1999.
16: Yep.
17: You don't speak a lick of Russian. Mm-hmm. And you go. Why Russia of all places?
16: I think just like what you were talking about with, you know, Mr. Nolan in the beginning, I would have done anything Alma told me to do. I wanted this. It didn't take long. I auditioned for that play. And I remember telling my best friend, Greg Zumis, that summer. I remember sitting down with him when we had, you know, we were delivering pizzas at the beach. And I remember telling him, man, this is what I have to do. This is what I'm going to do. Like, there's no question. And I think number one, you know, this sort of private school kid from DC who thought he was all big and bad, you know, getting out and really seeing the world and seeing Moscow, I think would be enormously humbling and just be a reality check that I needed. I think she also knew that I needed to kind of get away from all the people that I was with, and that it was, you know, a group of young men that sort of crave danger is much different than one man on his own. Mm-hmm. But mostly, you know, Russia is and was a place with such a rich theatrical history where being an actor is such a serious profession. You can't do it without real rigorous training. There's statues of actors, you know, in the city. It's much more akin to being a soldier.
17: And it's that way because it's not taken for granted there.
16: Absolutely.
17: Because it's policed. It's been censored.
16: Of course. I mean, actors have been assassinated. Directors have been assassinated in their homes. The opportunity to get a group of people to gather publicly and to put on a show was something that for so long was controlled by the state. It was controlled by the state for all of my teachers. So, you know, for them, you know, this was not a hobby. This was not something that you just got to do. It was such a privilege. It was such an honor that they performed in plays where had they been caught, they risked imprisonment. They risked assassination. Putting on theatrical productions that weren't state sponsored was absolutely risking their life. And they did it anyway, all of them. It changed everything for me.
17: It's really interesting, that she saw in you that a place like Russia, because when we think about Russia, I mean, conditions are tough. Mm-hmm. It is rough. Mm-hmm. You went to Russia and you're like, wait, I thought I was a tough guy.
16: Oh, yeah. The brutality there was unlike anything I had ever seen, but so was the beauty. Look, you know, I had guns, multiple guns pulled on me, you know, within my first week there. You know, I saw... You know, people that were left dead in the street. I saw a level of desperation, of wildness, of unbelievable disparity between those that have and those that do not. You know, people called it the Wild Wild West, but it was run by criminals. I mean, that's just what was going on there then. And
17: you were yet going to school every day, going to class every day.
16: Yeah, you know, living in this tiny little place with four other people. I slept on the floor. We turned the lights on. You know, the cockroaches would go everywhere. You'd feel them climbing over you all at night. The buildings had curfews, so you know, you could only get in and out at certain times. And then if you needed to get out, you know, you'd throw the fire hose down and you'd rappel down out of the windows. I mean, it was a wild place and a wild time. But the most alive, the most impactful time of my life, without a doubt.
17: Well, John Bernthal, I really thank you for your work, and I thank you for this conversation.
16: I appreciate you having me. I really do.
6: John Bernthal speaking with Tanya Mosley. He plays Menelaus, king of Sparta, in Christopher Nolan's The Odyssey, and he reprises his role as Frank Castle, the Punisher, in the new Spider-Man film. Fresh Air Weekend is produced by Teresa Madden. Our executive producer is Sam Brigger. Our technical director is Audrey Bentham. Our engineer this week is Adam Staniszewski. Our interviews and reviews are produced and edited by Phyllis Myers, Anne-Marie Baldonado, Lauren Krenzel, Monique Nazareth, Thea Challoner, Susan Yakundi, Anna Bauman, and Nico Gonzalez-Whistler. Our digital media producer is Molly C.V. Nesper. For Terry Gross and Tanya Mosley, I'm Dave Davies.

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4: 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I'm Jen Largis. 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
4: Live from NPR News in Washington, I'm Nora Rahm. A new federal plan released by the Trump administration to manage the drying Colorado River will target Arizona, California, and Nevada with large cuts. NPR's Kirk Ziegler reports.
5: Under the plan, the three Colorado River Basin states, including California, could see upwards of 40% of their river water cut. Arizona's two Democratic senators say this places an unfair burden on their state. Next door in Nevada, Republican Governor Joe Lombardo says if given final approval, the plan could have, quote, devastating economic and environmental impacts. Water officials from the two states, along with the powerful Metropolitan Water District in Los Angeles, are pointing to their aggressive conservation gains made lately. On Facebook, the governor of the Gila River Indian community outside Phoenix warns that if the final plan doesn't meet U.S. treaty obligations to tribes, a court challenge could be coming. Kirk Ziegler, NPR News.
4: It's been 2 weeks since Trump administration officials said they found 250,000 non-citizens on the voter rolls of just four states, but they have not provided details. NPR's Jude Joffe-Black reports.
6: The letters the Department of Homeland Security wrote to California, Nevada, New Jersey, and Pennsylvania were not as definitive as the public announcements the agency made. Instead, the letters said a preliminary review of the four states' public voter rolls found they may contain as many as 250,000 non-citizens combined. The letters gave the states a July 30th deadline to respond. NPR reviewed three states' responses back. They asked for details about how DHS did its calculations and expressed a commitment to ensuring eligible voters would not be removed from the rolls based on unreliable data. DHS did not respond to NPR's questions about its methodology. Jude Joffe-Block, NPR News.
4: Hamas and Israel disagree about the terms of a disarmament touted by President Trump. Americans have long backed Israel, but polls show support falling since the wars in Gaza and Iran. NPR's Frank Langquist reports on how Americans and Israelis now see one another.
7: When Rachel Lindenfeld first visited Israel, she loved it.
8: I had studied Hebrew in college, and I actually got to put it in action and read everything around me.
7: But after the huge death toll in Gaza, Lindenfeld, who's Jewish and lives in Washington, D.C., sympathizes more with the Palestinians.
8: And I'm worried about Palestinians and how they can come back from this.
7: Mayor Pavlovsky says Americans don't appreciate the threats Israelis face. In Jerusalem, he lifted his shirt to show me huge scars across his belly.
9: The stabbing attack. The terrorist came with knife and tried to kill me.
7: Pavlovsky said a Palestinian attacked him in the West Bank without provocation in 2015. Frank Langford, NPR News, reporting from Washington and Jerusalem.
4: This is NPR News in Washington. Spanish authorities say most of the tens of thousands of migrants who crossed the Moroccan border into the Spanish territory of Ceuta Thursday have now returned to their country. At least 67 people died in the attempt, either by drowning or being killed in a stampede in the sudden rush. Spain deployed its troops to restore order. The Metropolitan Museum of Art announced yesterday it will honor John Galliano with a major exhibition at its high-profile Met Gala next spring. NPR's Chloe Veltman reports.
10: John Galliano joins Yves Saint Laurent and Ray Kawakubo of Comme des Garçons as the only living fashion designers to ever be the subjects of solo shows at the Met. This, plus the Met Gala, come 15 years after Galliano was arrested and fired from his creative director job at Christian Dior for making anti-Semitic comments at a Paris bar. He eventually rebuilt his reputation at Maison Margiela. In a statement on social media, Anti-Defamation League CEO Jonathan Greenblatt said he understands why some Jews may question the Met's decision to celebrate Galliano, given the growth of anti-Semitism in recent years. But he also said he applauds the designer's efforts to, quote, repair the damage.

0: Mitch's words caused. Chloe Veltman, NPR News.
1: The social media platform Truth Social today began selling early access to posts from President Trump to investment banks and other institutions for $100,000 a month. Trump often posts about the economy and world affairs. Former Wall Street regulators say the service appears to violate laws against insider trading and using government information for private gain. I'm Nora Rahm, NPR News.
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3: 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It's This Old House Radio Hour. I'm Jen Largess. For generations, we've treated the perfect lawn as a badge of honor. Joey Santor says it's one of the worst ideas America ever imported. The host of Crime Pays But Botany Doesn't is here to explain why the best thing you can do for your lawn is kill it. Joey, should we stop caring about our lawns?
4: Absolutely. Yeah, it's an insane price. First, I want to say I'm honored to be here on This Old House.
3: Absolutely.
4: Anyway, it's a crop that we spend tons of water and energy taking care of, to keep it alive. We can't even eat it. It's completely insane. Lawns have a purpose for sports fields and, movie night in the park. They're great in parks, right? Like Grant Park, downtown Chicago. You want some lawn there, right? So people can spread out blankets but to be normalized everywhere along, around the parking lots of, the 9 million strip malls in America or, just as everyday landscaping, it's absolutely insane.
3: So how can you make your yard then look presentable if you do decide to get rid of your lawn?
4: Yeah, you plant some shrubs, right? Then the ideally native ones, because they evolved there and they're going to support all the cool birds and beneficial insects. A lot of the beneficial insects actually keep the pest insects down, right? That's basic ecology. And so you plant some of the native shrubs and then, break out some hedging shears every once in a while to clip them, get them out of the walkways. I tend to like avoiding hedging them into cubes. It seems kind of weird and erotic, but but just that. I mean, there's 350,000 other plant species we can use besides turf grass, right? And all the turf grass that's gets planted, none of it's from North America anyway. Like Kentucky bluegrass isn't from Kentucky, it's from Europe.
3: So do lawns provide anything more than just aesthetics?
4: If the dog needs a spot to shit, it's a great place, right? Can I say, I shouldn't curse on here, should I?
3: I don't think we can.
4: Sometimes I'll go and I'm joking. I've never defecated on anybody else's lawn. But no, lawns have a purpose. Again, they're not, I'm not completely anti-lawn. I'm anti the normalization of lawn. And, not everyone needs to be a gardener, but plant a couple native shrubs, find out what those are in your area and hedge them out. I mean, just keep them trimmed, cut them back after a good rain, when they have a flush of new growth, if they get out of control.
3: I'm having a hard time wrapping. I was speaking to our producer about this last night. I was sitting there watching we have a soccer net in the front yard. So my oldest was playing soccer and my youngest was catching fireflies. And it was sort of this picturesque, sweet moment in our phase of life with kids playing in the front yard. It definitely does serve a purpose for this moment. I'm wondering, what are the alternatives to having, sort of the softness of some of that grass that you do use if you're a family that spends a lot of time outdoors?
4: For that turf grass, I mean, another option too is you keep a little bit of turf grass, keep paths going through like beds of shrubs, and keep turf grass there or do wood chips.
3: So you mentioned shrubs and trees. What are you doing for the wide open spaces?
4: What do you mean wide open spaces?
3: Well, let's say, you can't plant a thousand shrubs to cover your whole front yard if you've got a lot of land.
4: No. Yeah, you plant a few things, just beds, landscaping beds, and then broken up with paths. Like whenever I do this, whenever I do, you know, yard installs, I break those beds up with wood chip paths or just leave a little bit of turf grass, you know, which then gets mowed as a little path. Because you want to bring people into those places. You want a little picnic table or something set up, a little spot to chill, a bench, something like that. You know, and then it's not no maintenance having a native plant garden. It's just low maintenance, right? So like I have a weed whacker, I've got hedgers, and that's most of what I'll do once in a while after we get a good rain. I'll go and give my yard a haircut or something. I've probably killed 50 lawns at this point. I've set up a bunch of native plant gardens around my yard, just not even doing this for a living or as a career, just helping neighbors do it, whatever. And I've never done it for someone and had them go back to a lawn, had them be like, you know what? Yeah. This sucks. I hate it. Every time they're like, quite the opposite. I get text messages. Look at this cool bird that I saw hanging out in my yard. I never saw these guys. I lived there 15 years, never saw this bird before. Now it's hanging out in my yard. It's here every night, you know, or look at this cool insect or dragonflies. I never had dragonflies before. You know, it's always positive feedback on this and very enthusiastic positive feedback.
3: And so walk us through your yard. What's in your yard, Joey?
4: My yard, I've got Texas Palo Verde because that's where I live. I turned my yard into a place to learn about the native habitat around me. I've got Justicia, native Justicia, which produces an orange flower pollinated by hummingbirds. Like when I'm walking to my truck, I literally get distracted by all the cool stuff I see. And so does my kid. So we have a context for where we live. We understand where we live. We understand the things that evolve there. And we understand the life around us, you know, rather than being afraid of it. All bugs are scary. We have to get rid of all of them, right? They're all terrifying. I mean, we all grow up like that. We grow up, you know, severed from this connection to the life around us. But for most of human history, we had that connection. We were tied to them. We couldn't avoid them. We lived with them. We learned how to steward them, etc.
3: Well, Joey, we thank you so much for this information and this perspective.
4: Yeah, I'm a little bit of a windbag. I hope I didn't, you know.
3: No.
4: Good luck to whoever's got to edit that. Sorry.
3: We appreciate you being here.
4: Cool. Thanks a lot. Have a good one.
3: That was Joey Santor. Watch Crime Pays But Botany Doesn't on YouTube. Right now, we're tackling your home improvement and DIY questions. You can call us at 877-864-7460. That's 877-864-7460. Or you can leave us a voicemail anytime. Let's go to line one. Hello, you're on This Old House Radio Hour.
5: Hi, Jan. This is John Hurley calling from Atlanta, Georgia.
3: Hey, John, what's your question today?
5: Lying in bed the other night, or a couple of months ago, actually, I just noticed on the ceiling that there are two 50-cent size-shaped spots on the ceiling. Mm-hmm. The house has been through rainstorms. It's been through things like that. I've never seen any leaks or anything like that, but I can't identify what these two 50-cent size spots are. So I'm trying to figure out, do I have a leak that I'm not aware of? Is there something I need to do? Like do I need to have a roof inspection, or is there something else I should be doing?
3: Absolutely. We'll help you do a little investigation here. We've got Zach Detmore, general contractor for the show, here to help us out. Our lead investigator.
6: On the case, John. Okay. Let's solve this. Case. Dun, dun. All right. How close have you investigated? Have you gotten up and personal? You know, it's jumping on your bed looking at these. How, you know, what can you tell me about the color, the texture?
5: Got a ladder out, went up to got as close as I could to the ceiling, touched the spot, looked at it closer. Can't really find anything.
6: So is it... It's not a nail pop or a screw pop where the fastener sort of popped through the drywall. It's smooth, but it's just a different color.
5: It's not a nail pop. I have seen nail pops. This is nothing like that. There's a bathroom, ensuite bathroom attached to that room, but it's a tray ceiling. So I can't imagine that there's any plumbing above a tray ceiling.
6: Well, I know what it is, but let's see if you can figure it out.
5: Oh, dear.
6: So the tray ceiling...
5: Apparently not since I called you.
3: I thought he was talking to me, John. I'm glad I'm off the hook.
6: No, I think John can figure this out. The ceiling is white. Is that true?
5: Gray. Agreeable gray is the paint color.
6: All right. Agreeable gray and...
3: Beautiful. That's the same color I have in my house, John, actually.
6: Really?
3: It is. Right. Agreeable gray. It's a very popular color, if you don't know.
6: I have disgruntled
5: gray. Very good taste you have.
3: I'm so sorry.
6: So you have agreeable gray and the... And what color would you describe the stain as? We'll call it a stain.
5: It's agreeable gray, just a little bit darker, not much. There's no browning or anything like that on it.
6: Do you think there's ductwork up there, be it for your bathroom vent fan or for your central heating and air conditioning?
5: good question. I don't know.
6: I'm leaning towards condensation and a drip happening. The first thing I'm thinking is a bathroom vent fan, which would be maybe relatively easy to see if I'm right or not, because you would know where the bathroom vent fan is in the bathroom itself. And then maybe walking around outside, you could identify where it's exiting the house, maybe through the roof, maybe through a sidewall. And if it crosses over the stain, then that could potentially be the issue, because what could happen in the winter is you're sucking out warm, wet air and you could have condensation forming that way. And sometimes when a small amount of water lands on a fastener, such as the drywall screw, it will rust. And that rusting will send, you know, will send like sort of iron and, you know, I'm not a chemist. Okay, John. All right.
3: I was
6: just a carpenter. Yeah, I was like, where am I going with this? I don't know what happens, but something happens when you get a screw wet, right?
5: Right.
6: And that could be causing it. So that's pretty common. So there's some sort of moisture getting on a fastener, causing it a round stain. And my guess is if you were to sort of dig your finger into it, you would see that there's a fastener that is corroding there. And I think it's either caused by ductwork. It could be caused by a roof leak, but you said it's not related to rain. So my hunch is it's condensation from ductwork or condensation from your fan.
5: So shouldn't there be some discoloration, like browning on these two circles?
3: I think the color of your painted ceiling might be changing the way this would normally present on a white ceiling.
6: Yeah. Mm-hmm. If you had disgruntled gray, it would be much more obvious. Mm-hmm. But I think
3: that's the problem.
6: I think the agreeable gray is
5: so paint the ceiling and I'll be okay.
6: Yeah, or like, just turn the lights off.
3: Close the door.
6: Get a face mask. You're good to go. I started using one of those recently. It's great.
3: That room is a loss. Okay. Close the door.
6: But I think you got all the information you need, John. You're good to go.
5: All right, I'm less worried now. Thank you.
3: We wish you luck, John. Thank you for the call. Coming up, we answer more of your home improvement and DIY questions. You can call us at 877-864-7460. 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
12: Hey, this is Max Heintel from Columbus, Ohio.
3: Hey, Max, what's your question today?
12: So I've got some water in my basement. I've got a sump pump attached to a radon system, and there's some water that's coming back into the basement through that, and then also through the wall behind it. So kind of wondering
3: it's not what, you want.
12: What I'm looking at, what I should be thinking about for fixing that.
3: Absolutely. We've got Zach Detmore, general contractor for the show, and Ross Tuthui, building engineer for the show, both here to help. That's not what you want. Water backing into that system, right, Ross?
13: Water in basements? No, we don't want that. Stay out.
6: How did this happen?
13: Yeah, could you tell Max? Could you tell us a little bit about the kind of the anatomy there, the radon pipe, how it's connected to the sump pump system, and give us a little bit more?
12: Yeah, I think the there's a well that the sump pump is in, and it's sealed, and I don't know much more about what's in there, except it says, you know, radon system don't disturb or whatever. And then the pump ejects out through the wall to a drain on the outside that I think is connected to my gutters as well. And then there's some cracks in the wall that the water seems to be coming back in through.
3: When we had a radon system, it was a black box in our basement, and it had the pipe that came up and out of it was just carrying air. I mean, he's saying this is in some way attached to his gutters. Is that a different kind of system? And if so, how does that work?
13: What he's describing is a sump pump basin. So there's basically usually a black polyethylene tank that's like sitting below the slab, and okay, that has a lid on top of it. And inside that is one or two pumps. And then there's a discharge pipe that leaves that sump pump basin, which is basically, you know, forced through the pump. The water gets forced up and out to the exterior of the house. It sounds like it drains maybe to a dry well outside in the yard. If the house has a radon mitigation system, that means that there's a pipe that's leaving the basement slab or through the lid that's going out through the roof or out through the side of the building and up the side of the house. And so you want that lid to be sealed so that the radon can be pulled from below the slab and then send it to outside. Puddle, I'm trying to figure out, is it water that's coming in from the through the wall penetration, like through the foundation wall? Or is it, you know, water that's coming through a joint that's not properly made on the sump pump discharge side?
12: It definitely seems to be coming through the wall. Like I can see in a couple different spots, there'll be little rivulets of water. Like the top part of the pipe, it seems to be dry and it's only the bottom part. So maybe that there's like a leak in one of the joints itself as well.
13: It sounds like, jumping to conclusions here, it sounds like rainwater is potentially getting in around that pipe where the pipe goes through the foundation wall or whatever the wall penetration material is.
6: Yeah, typically when I see these, there's like a massive amount of sealant kind of that acts as sort of an expansion joint because the the pipe moves and the foundation might move a little bit. So do you have that sort of like big glob of sealant trying to control that joint as it penetrates the foundation?
12: It's just mortared in or something.
13: Is it going through concrete, like a foundation wall, or is it going through wood, like a rim joist?
12: It's going through the foundation wall.
6: Yeah, so I think it's just a bad install. I think if you seal that with like an elastomeric sealant on the outside and the inside, it might just be sort of ricocheting raindrops that are sort of making their way through that joint.
13: Yeah, I think water's like surface tension being held to the pipe as it's coming down on the outside of the pipe, and then it's turning and then it's trying to make its way in through that foundation penetration, basically the pipe going through the foundation wall.
3: Ross really raises our intellectual level here. He uses words like surface tension.
6: Yeah. I'm like, you know how water sticks to stuff? That's happening.
3: That's happening. We appreciate it, Ross.
13: Got it. I'm trying. So, Max, you got to seal that up.
3: All right, Max, we wish you luck with it.
12: Cool. Thanks so much.
3: Call us now to have your home improvement or DIY question answered. 877-864-7460. That's 877-864-7460. Or you can leave us a voicemail anytime. Hello, you're on This Old House Radio Hour.
14: Hi, Jen. How are you?
3: Good. Who am I speaking with?
14: My name is Gina, and I'm from Mattapan, Massachusetts.
3: Hi, Gina. What's your question today?
14: My question is, I have a half bath in the basement, and I want to make it into a full bath by putting in a shower.
3: Okay. We've got Zach Detmore, general contractor for the show, here to help us out. Zach, how hard is it to add a shower to an existing bathroom you said it's in a basement, right, Gina?
14: It's in the basement. Mm-hmm. It's in the basement.
6: Great. And is your, the water closet or the toilet, is that sitting on the basement floor? Or is it sort of up on a pedestal?
14: It's up on a pedestal. You have to step up into the bathroom to get into the bathroom.
6: Dang it.
3: You paused for a long time. Explain what that means, Zach. What's the difference?
14: What does that mean? Yeah.
3: Gina and I have this question.
6: Is this an older home?
14: Well, it was born. It was built in 1958.
6: Oh, all right. So it's
14: actually
6: not that old.
14: The same year I was born.
3: Gina, I'm going to start telling people when my house was born. I like that.
6: Yeah, I like that.
14: 1958 it was built.
6: Okay. So I just prefer when you're in a basement, usually, and you have a shower, the shower pan raises you off the floor. And then if the bathroom is elevated, sometimes there's not enough room for people to stand in the shower if it's elevated. Does that make sense?
14: Oh, yeah, it does.
6: Right. It does. So
14: are you saying I can't add a shower? Oh, no. Okay.
6: No, I'm not saying that. I'm just saying it's getting more expensive.
14: Really?
6: So
14: explain that again.
6: Sure.
14: So if it's already raised up.
6: If it's already raised up, it probably means the sewer or your septic system is exiting the house above the floor of the basement. So there might be an exposed pipe running along the wall, or it's just not high enough for you to get the pitch you need for it to exit the building with gravity. So your decision is elevate this whole new bathroom, which is not a big deal. But if you don't have enough headroom for someone who's maybe 6 foot tall to shower in that, in that area, that could be, you know, a bit of a nuisance, or, you know, maybe compromise sort of the worth and value you're getting out of that bathroom. So, the compromise is when you do the plumbing is you can get something called a sewage ejection pit. So it's basically a pump that you dump the sewage from the toilet and the sink and the shower into. And then there's an electric pump in there, like a sump pump that breaks everything up and pumps it up into your sewer line. And then you're good to go when you're at grade.
3: My neighbor did this. I know what you're talking about.
6: Right.
3: This is the first time I'd ever heard of that. I was like, what do you mean you're putting a pump in to pump? But I get what you're explaining.
6: Yeah. So it's just like a sump pump, but it's a little bit more robust. It's called a sewage ejection pit.
14: So does that mean that you would have to go down and flush it every day to make sure it's working?
6: No, no.
14: Or does it just function on its own?
6: It works automatically, but it does have a high water alarm. So if your electricity goes out and you go and take a shower or use the toilet, eventually it will fill up that tank and it won't be able to pump out. So there'll be a buzzing sound and that'll just tell you, stop what you're doing. Don't use this bathroom anymore until there's power again.
14: Oh, the reason I asked that question, my neighbor across the street put in the shower, but every so many day, couple of days, they have to go downstairs and flush the toilet. And I was like, oh, that's kind of weird.
3: Well, that's a question for another day. Zach looks pretty stumped.
14: No, that's interesting. I know. That's why I'm asking.
6: Yeah. I think your neighbors didn't hire a plumber and they didn't put a trap on their shower, but I could be wrong about that.
14: Oh, okay. How long of a process is that?
6: Installing a sewage ejection pit and replumbing the bathroom?
14: Yeah.
6: If you hire a plumber to do it, they'll probably do the whole thing in a day and a half.
14: Really? So would they have to enlarge the bathroom? The existing bathroom?
6: Certainly.
14: For this to be done?
6: Yeah, there's certain clearances you need to be on. So they probably have to remove the existing fixtures, break up the floor, and replumb the whole bathroom. So it's a pretty big investment. It's not a quick and dirty modification, that's for sure. Most residential plumbers know exactly how to do this.
14: Oh, thank you so much. I really appreciate the answer. I really do. Thank you so much. You guys have a great good night. Good day.
6: Good luck with it. Take care.
3: You can call us at 877-864-7460. That's 877-864-7460. Or you can leave us a voicemail anytime. Hello, you're on This Old House Radio Hour.
15: Hi, Jen. This is Melissa Martell. I'm calling from Aiken, South Carolina.
3: Hi, Melissa. What's your question today?
15: I have a ceramic tile that I just discovered a replacement for that I need to attach to my fireplace mantle. And I'm not sure how to do it. I thought it was going to be easy. I have three tiles that match it already. The fourth was missing. I found the fourth one on eBay. But the back of this tile has cork on it, like maybe it had been a trivet. And I'm not sure how to attach it to the fireplace.
3: Interesting. All right. We've got Zach Detmore, general contractor for the show, and the show's Mason Mark McCullough, both here to help.
16: Hello, Melissa. How are you? This is Mark.
15: Hey, Mark. How are you?
16: I'm doing very well. Thank you. Well, Zach, you may help me with this. That cork is throwing me for a bit of a loop.
3: That's where my long pause came from. I was going to ask what that is.
6: I'm just impressed that you found the tile. That's the mind-blowing part, that you tracked this tile down.
15: So I had tried to find this tile a couple of times because there's three of them that are already attached to this mantle. And it clearly, there must have been a fourth because there's a space for it. And I've looked a couple of times, never found it. I went down the rabbit hole of, you know, internet research. I thought maybe it had been done by Sam Savitt, because who was an artist in the 70s who had done some artwork similar to this. But and it just happened to show up on eBay, just this one tile, not any of the other three. So I
3: what are the odds of that, huh?
6: You know, I'm rekindling a love affair with eBay lately.
16: Easy, Zach. Easy.
6: It's quite spectacular.
3: Fireplaces.
6: No, it's an amazing website for just browsing.
16: Oh, okay.
6: But I would say they probably use contact cement to affix the cork. So I would just use like a blade and gently sort of work the blade between the cork and the tile. And then once you get that off, I would try sort of like an adhesive remover just to sort of clean the back of the tile. And then I would, you know, use a standard mortar or what have you to affix it to the surface. That's what I'm saying. Just get rid of that cork.
15: All right. So I got to get the cork off the back.
6: 100%.
16: Number one.
6: Or else the fire will.
16: Yeah, right. So, Melissa, what are you affixing that to? I know you said mantle, but is the mantle masonry or is it wood?
15: No, it's wood.
16: Okay.
15: And if I look at the other three tiles that are already stuck on there. There is space at the back. Like maybe somebody glued them on there with the cork still right on the back, which is maybe why they lost the fourth one.
16: If another suggestion may be, again, once you remove that cork, there is a construction adhesive that you can find at the big box hardware stores. And it's very compatible with ceramics and very compatible with wood. If there's any paint on that wood, I might, if I were you, get maybe a piece of sandpaper and get it off and then go direct contact to the wood. But if you end up at a big box hardware store, you're going to find that the construction glue, as they call it, has come a long way and does have many uses. I know it is compatible with the ceramics and the wood. That tile that you have is, I think it was manufactured in New York.
15: It's got a stamp on the back of it. It says Delano Studios.
16: So Delano Studios... You know we had a few presidents with the Roosevelt name.
15: In New York, right?
16: Yep. So they're New Yorkers. And I believe the one who ran that studio was a nephew. His name may have been Richard, although I should be checked on that. But I've seen that tile up in Boston. And again, not much of it. I think they were discontinued maybe late 80s or 90s. I don't think they've gone into the 2000s, but they are hard to find. So very impressed that you did, and good luck.
3: Mark, the fact that you didn't lead with the fact that you knew this information is blowing my mind.
6: And I can attest to, he's not like Googling this. He's just pulling this off the dome.
3: He has no devices.
6: I'm watching him right now.
16: So if, and again, I could be 100% wrong. I don't think I am. Am I correct?
3: No, just run with this.
6: Someone's going to challenge you. Okay. You've got this. You're the only person who has this information.
16: Great suggestion, Jen. Yes. And ceramics, by the way, folks, is a hobby. So not ceramics itself, but tiles. I have this most fabulous tile on my fireplace at home. And it was a tile that I discovered out in California, actually. And it's just it's my favorite piece in my house. And, I had to do a lot of research a few years ago just to find this tile. I wanted something kind of specific. So I ran into a bunch of these, tiles and manufacturers and tile designers and that type of thing. So, so that's why I'm up to school a little bit on it. But yeah, no, those were great tiles and very, very popular back in the day. But, again, not so easy to find these days. So. Good for you, Melissa.
15: I don't have to worry about defacing a vintage tile by doing this.
16: No,
6: we won't tell anyone. No one listens to this show. It's fine.
16: Yeah. We won't call the FBI or the Secret Service. That's my promise.
3: But, okay, but your suggestion is to use...
6: Delano is spinning in his grave right now.
16: One of them is, for sure. It's probably the nephew Richard that started the whole thing, so...
6: I was going to say Richard, yes. Or him or Jim.
16: Yeah, Jimmy.
3: No, you Jimmy. Can't fake it, Zach. We know you don't know.
16: Right.
6: Exactly. What gave me away?
3: Well, right. Melissa, we wish you luck with it. What a find.
16: Yes.
15: Thank you so much.
16: Okay. Bye, Melissa.
3: If you have a question for us, you can leave us a voicemail on our hotline. It's 877-864-7460. And we can answer your question next time. Coming up, author Nathaniel Rich shows you his old house.
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19: 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I'm Jen Largess. Coming up, your contractor damaged your home. Find out what to do before you get stuck with the bill. But first, we go to Round Pond, Maine, where author Nathaniel Rich returns to a secluded studio tucked in the woods that taught him that a house can shape not just who you are, but the work you'll spend a lifetime trying to create.
20: My name is Nathaniel Rich. I'm a novelist, and this is my old house. Right at the end of a point, 20 minutes south of Damariscotta, as you go up the coast on Highway 1, there's a very small fishing community where my cousin Kenneth's studio has been for many decades now. It's a one-bedroom house, not particularly distinct from the outside. You walk in and you're in another world. The main impression one gets was of being inside the mind of an artist, of a sculptor, completely filled with a chaotic mess of half-finished works of art, old furniture draped in various fabrics. The bedroom is not really occupied, dusty, used as a place for naps more than actually residing in. Predominantly what you see are these incredible bronze sculptures, which was his main work. And they're very distinctive because they're all of horses, but they're often horses that have been deformed or complicated visually in some ways. And so you're in this kind of zoo of haunted horses. And so when he invited me to stay in the studio and to work in the studio, it was an act of great intimacy as well as generosity. And the whole experience of being there was deeply formative for me. I was 29 and Kenneth about 70. And that was very particularly moving given the fact that he never displayed his art. And so this studio in Maine became this sort of single repository of his inner life. There was no internet access. It was a 20-minute drive from town. So I was all alone. It was November. There was a kind of emptiness, and the cold was starting to come in. It was one of the most productive times of my life. I think living in the space really reshaped how I understood the act of writing, of creativity, and the kinds of things that are needed to do the job well. I don't really like the word inspiring or inspirational, and that kind of thing, but I did feel, you know, surrounded by this work was motivating. You feel surrounded by ghosts in a way. This house was itself a kind of work of art. It raised questions about what is the purpose of art? Was Kenneth satisfied by his work even though he never showed it? I think my answer was yes. It helped open up a bit of freedom in my own work and the way I think about my own career, that it's not totally in terms of commerce. And it did raise those questions, at least for me, and forced me to think more intimately about why I was doing what I was doing. It took me to some weird places. I mean, I certainly wrote a lot, and I started to do just weird things like leave sculptures of my own. I'm very self-conscious that I probably looked like an idiot, and it was November, so the leaves were changing colors, so I started messing around with doing that, and I got deep into the mythos of living out in a cabin in the woods, jumping in the ocean, tromping around through the woods, walking to the quarry. But mainly, I think I read and I wrote and I lit fires in the wood stove. I mean, it got pretty cold towards the end of it. But boredom, feeling like you don't know what to do, is one of the best things for creating work. think it resulted in me working as hard as I ever had before. There were interesting combinations of a domestic quality as well as an artistic quality that I hadn't really encountered before. It also made me think about the kind of spaces that I wanted to live in and how what I could do to make my own lived spaces feel personal and consistent with my work and my life. It did feel like I was rubbing up against the kind of magic of Kenneth's own work. I'd like to think that whatever I gained from it, I internalized and can bring it with me. A focus, a sense of purpose, and a sense of creative freedom. He never worked when I was there, but I asked him all kinds of questions about his work, and he was very forthcoming. The one thing I never asked him was why he didn't show it. It was clear he never would. He died during COVID. I haven't been back. It's still in the family. I think it would be lovely to turn it into a kind of little museum of his work. Ever since I was there, I've had fantasies of trying to buy the house or live in that, you know, figure out some way to get back there. But I don't think it's very practical for any number of reasons. But I've always fantasized about kind of going back there in some way. But short of actually being able to go back there physically, I can content myself with being there psychically. And in that sense, I feel like I haven't left.
19: That was Nathaniel Rich. His new novel, Cloud Thief, is out now from Macmillan Publishing.

0: Do you ever wonder about the stuff in your house and where it actually came from? Marketplace's David Brancaccio has been digging. What he's found is stranger than you'd think.
1: Look around your house. It's a museum, and nobody curated it. Every object is the end of a long, strange story. The light switch, the faucet, the little box humming on the wall. This is The Secret History of Your Home. I'm David Brancaccio. Today, your bathtub. It is 3,500 years old. End of a long day, you run a bath, 20 minutes where nobody can find you. It feels like the oldest ritual in the world. It is. 1700 BC, the palace at Knossos on Crete has a 5-foot pottery tub shaped exactly like yours. Royalty soaked in it before Moses was born. Then the Romans make bathing the center of civic life. Vast marble complexes, heated floors, hot plunge to cold, but no soap, just olive oil, scraped off with a bronze tool called the strigil. And then, bathing died. For two centuries, Europe simply stopped washing on purpose. Doctors believed hot water opened your pores and let disease in. That dirt was armor. When the settlers landed at Jamestown in 1607, the Native Americans were appalled by their smell. Indigenous oral tradition tells of attempts to teach the newcomers to bathe, river washing daily, even in winter. It did not take. Colonists held body odor next to godliness. And cleanliness, well, that was the, quote, savage custom. Meanwhile, in France, Louis XIV kept his marble tub at Versailles strictly for romance. For hygiene, he wiped his skin with spirits, doctor's orders. Napoleon was the rebel. He spent hours in the bath dictating letters through the door. The hot water helped with his chronic stomach problems. That's why the tub took 3,500 years to reach America. Not the plumbing, the fear. Then, 1870s, another Louis, Pasteur, proves germs cause disease. Doctors flip. Bathing saves you. And overnight, America needs tubs by the millions. Cities race to lay sewer lines, and architects draw something brand new on the house plans. A room just for washing. The bathroom is born. Then the real hero of our story emerges in 1883 with a hog scalder, a big cast iron trough of boiling water for dunking slaughtered pigs to loosen the bristles. John Michael Kohler takes that trough, fires it to 1700 degrees, coats it with white enamel, bolts on 4 feet, and turns something disgusting into a clawfoot tub. The price, one cow and 14 chickens. And with that, a bathroom empire is born. New York, 1917, and a lie so big it nearly cost Kohler his rightful place in history. Columnist H.L. Mencken, sick to death of writing about the First World War, decides to write a fake history of the bath instead. He is good, leaning on America's lingering superstitions about water and germs. He cites official sounding ordinances. Doctors once condemned bathing as a monarchical menace. The city of Boston banned baths, he claimed, without a doctor's prescription. And President Millard Fillmore, hero, installed the very first bathtub in the White House. After two centuries of fearing bath water, it sounded true, and in one fell swoop, Mencken erased the real history and invented fake news. Papers reprinted it, textbooks taught it. He confessed 9 years later. 9 years. It's a hoax. I made it up. Please stop. But it didn't work. Fillmore's tub still services as a fun fact. You've probably heard it. You may have repeated it. The most successful lie in American plumbing. And that is the secret history of your home. I'm David Brancaccio. Back to you, Jen.
0: Thanks, David. Curious about what's in your home? 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
2: Hi,
0: hiring a contractor is one of the most intimate decisions you make as a homeowner. You're letting a stranger into your home and you're trusting them with your money and your space and your sanity. So we're pulling back the curtain, explaining what contractors expect and what homeowners usually miss. Joining us now is Zach Detmore, a general contractor for the show. Hi, Zach.
2: Hey, Jen. Thanks for having me.
0: So, Zach, we got this voicemail.
3: Hey, this is Evan Rogers from Chicago, Illinois. I want to know what to do when your contractor damages your house. We had this guy, he installed the floors wrong and a bunch of other stuff, and the house is just completely screwed up now. What do we do?
0: Oh, Zach, this is an unfortunate situation, right? This is something that I'm sure is not unique to this caller, but what do you do when you notice there's a problem and you got to bring it up?
2: So the first thing is ask yourself, is this done or is this not done? Don't mm-hmm. be premature. If it is done, which it sounds like it is in this case because money has been exchanged, then let the contractor know in writing. It could be a text message, could be an email, you know, with a photo of it so you're specific. And then review the contract you signed with that particular person. Typically, it'll have something describing a warranty. It may have, you know, clauses about arbitration. So understanding sort of what's specified in the warranty and how long the warranty goes for and what's covered, right? So if you bought a bathtub and it's split in half and you purchased the bathtub, perhaps the contractor won't cover fixing the bathtub if that's something you provided.
0: What if the problem is based on like install error?
2: Right. That's a common problem too, isn't it? Yeah. So I think you're going to quickly see when you bring it up to them, how they handle it. I think mm-hmm. most people who have been in business a long time have found that it's actually less work to admit when you're wrong, apologize, and solve the problem with either two things, money or time, right? That usually yeah. solves all problems. And most of us who are in construction a long time know that we make a lot of mistakes and you apologize, take ownership and fix it. And I think you find out pretty quickly whether that's going to happen or not. I would say within the first week, sometimes it can be hard to get the person to come back out. Their schedule's busy. But once, you know, you give it a reasonable amount of time, I think you know whether you're going to have an actual problem or you're dealing with someone who's going to fix it. So assuming they're not going to fix it, they're not going to take ownership, then you may want to involve a third party. On a small job, it might be, say, it's a plumber who did something wrong. Maybe you call another plumber, you say, I'm having this issue. I'd like you to come and confirm that this is a workmanship-related issue. Mm-hmm. You could get your homeowner's insurance involved. Mm. And we recently dealt with a product where a homeowner built a whole house from the ground up. They brought us in to sort of take a look at it. And pretty much there was hundreds and hundreds of thousands of dollars of repair work needed on this house. And so they brought in what was called a forensic architect. So the forensic architect went through the whole house, you know, drafted up several hundred pages of data and drafted up a scope of work, which they can now present to a contractor like me. And we could bid it out and come up with a proposal, which I'm sure will go through many lawyers and many processes to figure out who's actually paying for that bill and who's in the right. So depending on how big the screw up is, you have sort of that extreme where we're probably talking a seven-figure situation, mm-hmm. Which is going to be, you know, maybe a full home or a commercial project. And then you've got the small thing like, hey, you put my toilet in, it leaked. Now there's a stain on the ceiling. What are we going to do about it? That maybe is more like small claims court or something like that, right?
0: This always makes me think of those videos you see online that are like the building fails, where something is just like so clearly wrong. And a lot of times, I hate to say it, but it's on a new construction build or something where you would never expect to see, you know, these kinds of errors. And if you just, like you said, if there's a warranty in place, that's always the first step. But what do you do if it's something that it's been a while? Like, what do you do if it's a you know, something that leaked behind the wall and you didn't recognize it until years later when you realize you have a mold problem behind your shower?
2: Yeah, that's a great question. Unfortunately, You may be past the point of a warranty from the contractor. So you may just have to treat it as something you're going to have to pay for. Or if you don't have the funds or you don't want to pay for it, bring in your homeowner's insurance. They're mm-hmm. going to bring an adjuster in. You'll start a claim and you'll handle it that way. And you might be, you know, inconvenienced by it, and you may be paying the deductible, but that might be the only option you have at that point. There's a chronic problem with your home. That's why you have a homeowner's insurance, and it may be past the point of where the contractor is going to take responsibility, but also it might be very difficult to pinpoint what caused this. You know, we have a problem recently where we did a renovation on the whole house, but we left some walls in the foyer, and then the homeowner noticed there was some cracking. So we opened up the drywall. We found that there was, you know, 100 million carpenter bees in there. And, and it turned out some sort of flashing on the outside was poorly done when they added stone, you know, 15 years before they bought the house. So it looked like it was something we caused. And we sort of showed up there with the expectation, okay, I guess we're going to have to pay for this. And then as we got into it, we said, all right, like, you can see daylight through this hole. We're not going to pay for this. This is not related to us. You're going to pay for this. And they could see that and they would say, all right, send me the bill, right? It is what it is.
0: Yeah, no kidding. Well, you hope it doesn't happen to anybody, but unfortunately it does happen quite often. 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
9: From NPR News in Washington, D.C., this is Weekend Edition. I'm Scott Simon. This hour, Tamara Keith with the Week in Politics. Then, the president's plan to sell early access to his posts on Truth Social. Is it insider trading? Also, a London pub closes and a man three doors down decides to keep it going. And a scientist and a seven-year-old go birding in Philadelphia.
10: That's a coot.
11: A coot?
10: Yeah, it's not a duck, but it swims. I'll show you the picture.
9: 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And Paul Yoon's new novel, Etna, brings war to life through the eyes of a dog. 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
2: Attack comes as President Trump appeared to walk back an offer to help Ukraine with its air defenses.
3: Russian ballistic missiles struck five separate parts of Kyiv as explosions rang out through the night. The attack set off multiple fires and emergency teams rescued dozens of residents from burning and damaged apartment buildings. Russia has stepped up its airstrikes in recent months to exploit Ukrainian shortages of air defenses against ballistic missiles. Ukraine's president, Volodymyr Zelensky, met President Trump on Tuesday and said the U.S. was giving Ukraine a license to make its own Patriot air defense missiles. But Trump said Friday, quote, "We're talking about it, but it's a hard thing to give away that kind of technology." Greg Myrie, NPR News, Kyiv.
2: Ukrainian President Zelensky said today his forces sank a Russian container ship in the Black Sea and struck three Russian oil refineries. A new report from the Commerce Department says the U.S. gross domestic product grew at an annual pace of 1.5% during the spring quarter, slower growth than the economy saw last year. NPR's Scott Horsley reports inflation is hindering economic growth.
4: If consumers have to pay more for every gallon of gas, that leaves less money in their pockets to spend on everything else. And that's especially true for lower-income households. The war with Iran has caused higher inflation on average, and people's wages are not keeping up with those higher prices. So far, that has not forced most people to cut back on spending, but it has pushed them to dip into savings or put more of their spending on the credit card.
2: NPR's Scott Horsley. Leaders in some states that rely on Colorado River water are decrying a new federal plan that calls for cuts to their usage. The Mountain West News Bureau's Yvette Fernandez reports the river is facing long-term drought.
5: Cuts are proposed for lower basin states, California, Nevada, and Arizona, where Governor Katie Hobbs called the proposed plan draconian. Nevada Governor Joe Lombardo called it unrealistic. John Ensminger, general manager of the Southern Nevada Water Authority, says the cuts could hurt the state's economy and environment.
6: Nevada gets 1.8% of the water on the Colorado River, and yet they're showing hundreds of thousands, potentially acre feet of reductions.
5: Upper basin states, Colorado, New Mexico, Utah, and Wyoming, would make voluntary cuts under the plan. Those states said in a statement they are committed to, quote, continued good faith discussions with our counterparts. For NPR News, I'm Yvette Fernandez in Las Vegas.
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7: And live from WGCU News, I'm Samuel Brucker. About a month ago, two local women founded a website about the Lee County School District and called it Parents for Transparency. It's a wealth of information about school board candidates, district issues, and teacher supply lists. WGCU's Dana Herbster reports.
8: Amber Siebel and her friend Ali Olivo started digging into school system issues and were particularly surprised by the amounts and types of things that were showing up on teachers' school supply wish lists. Here's Siebel.
9: It's reasonable stuff. It's copy paper. It's pencils, I think, are the biggest item. It's books. There's emotional regulation tools. There's fidget spinners. There's little decor things. There's encouraging little pillows and little hangers for cubbies.
8: At the last workshop, board members Melissa Giovanelli and Debbie Jordan described teachers lamenting a lack of supplies and parents feeling overwhelmed by the need to provide them. Siebel began hearing the same thing on the down low.
9: And I'm hearing in the comments on these things, in my DMs, because they're too scared to go into the comments, how much they're struggling. And I was like, why don't we just centralize all of it?
8: So she aggregated the list she could find, 177 in all, on the Parents for Transparency website. To date, the needs amount to about $656 per teacher. The goal is for the community to help fund as much as possible.
9: If we can do this one thing for teachers to make the classroom experience better for the kids.
8: Lee School spokesman Rob Spicker says that each school's budget contains an amount dedicated to supplies for basics like paper, scissors, pens, markers, or crayons, and maintenance items

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1: And live from the WGCU newsroom at 8:35, I'm Samuel Brucker. A new weather radar has been installed in Fort Myers to more accurately forecast southwest Florida conditions. WGCU's George Murillo has the details.
2: Florida having strong weather coverage above 6,000 feet. However, the maps also demonstrate a coverage gap below 6,000 feet in Lee and neighboring counties. Low-level coverage is critical in detecting tornadoes, wind gust fronts, and flash floods. That's why Lee County is partnering with weather tech company ClimaVision to install a radar on the roof of the county's public safety office in Fort Myers. Lee County Public Safety Director Benjamin Abus says accurate weather forecasts are more important today than ever before.
3: Reasons why we're doing this is there's a radar gap, especially here in southwest Florida, that maybe 30 years ago when we had less of a population center wasn't as big of an issue. But today with our population rising and approaching a million people in Lee County, it's important that we have up-to-date technology that helps the forecasters provide accurate and effective warnings.
2: The reason for coverage gaps is due to the curvature of the Earth. Because the nearest National Weather Service stations to Fort Myers are in Tampa and Miami, radar signals from those stations don't reach southwest Florida, meaning that low-level weather events like tornadoes go undetected. While the data won't be available to the public, ClimaVision Vice President of Radar Operations Tara Good says the radar will still keep people safe by allowing local safety partners to send better informed weather alerts.
4: And so the counties work hand in glove with the National Weather Service partners as they're dealing with a potential weather situation, planning, preparedness, and response. And this is not to replace anything that's already out there. This is just another tool in the toolkit, a very critical one.
2: The radar will be placed on the roof of Lee County's public safety office. It will begin operations in a few weeks once ClimaVision completes quality checks. For WGCU News, I'm George Murillo.
1: And Art Center Sarasota will open the final shows of its 100th season this month. One in particular will showcase the artists, volunteers, and visionaries who helped establish Sarasota as one of the leading arts communities in Florida. WGCU's reporter Tom Hall has the details.
5: Shaping Sarasota, a century of art, traces Art Center Sarasota's evolution from its earliest days in 1926 through a century of artistic innovation, community leadership, and creative exchange. Christina Burrell, the center's curator and director of exhibitions, elaborates.
6: We will be exploring the arc of Art Center Sarasota, artists that started the organization back in 1926 and then moving all the way through to the current, and exhibiting some of our volunteers and diehard members within that group of archival artists from 30s, 40s, 50s, the whole way through.
5: The exhibition is the result of extensive archival research and generous loans.
6: There are a lot of sons and daughters of some of these very famous artists, so we've reached out to them to get loans of artwork. Additionally, some other local organizations in our community have some of these artworks in their collections.
5: Among the artists represented in the exhibition are Wells Sawyer, Hilton and Dorothy Sherman Leach, Jimmy Ernst, Martha Hartman, Ben Stahl, Jack Cartledge, Beth Arthur, Eleanor Merritt, and Pepe Alona.
6: People love the Art Center, and we are looking forward to the next 100 years to come.
5: The opening reception for Shaping Sarasota, a Century of Art, is 5 to 7 p.m. on August 20th. It will remain on view through September 26th, along with three other exhibits. For more information, visit WGCU.org. For WGCU News, I'm Tom Hall.
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10: I'm Nora Rahm with these headlines. The Justice Department now says the damage done to the Lincoln Memorial reflecting pool was caused by poor installation and workers rushing to complete the project in time for Independence Day celebrations. It's dropping charges against former Olympian David Hurd. Russia launched another major missile and drone attack against the Ukrainian capital Kyiv last night. Ukrainian officials say at least 9 people were killed. And after widespread condemnation, FIFA president Gianni Infantino is abandoning a plan to sell World Cup profits to private investors, including the family of President Trump's son-in-law, Jared Kushner. I'm Nora Rahm, NPR News in Washington.

0: This is Weekend Edition from NPR News. I'm Scott Simon.
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0: From NPR News in Washington, D.C., this is Weekend Edition. I'm Scott Simon. This hour, the increasing role of Iranian-backed proxies in the current conflict, then a new federal plan for the Colorado River that would dramatically cut water to three states. Will the president's new tariffs stand up in court? And high surf advisories in Southern California today, where lifeguard Pono Barnes says that could mean hundreds of rescues on his beach alone.
7: Those days where you're just in the water making rescues with your buddies, and you go home absolutely exhausted, but you feel great.
0: And then Michelle Steele with sports. Is FIFA in retreat? First, we have our newscast. It's Saturday, August 1 already, 2026.
8: Live from NPR News in Washington, I'm Nora Rahm. Five states hold primary elections on Tuesday: Kansas, Michigan, Missouri, Virginia, and Washington. Nowhere is the debate over the future of the Democratic Party more intense right now than in Michigan, where early voting is underway in the primary for a critical U.S. Senate seat. The race pits a progressive insurgent against a four-term congresswoman. NPR's Sam Greenglass reports.
9: The race between former public health official Abdul El-Sayed and Representative...
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8: ...voting is underway in the primary for a critical U.S. Senate seat. The race pits a progressive insurgent against a four-term congresswoman. NPR's Sam Greenglass reports.
9: The race between former public health official Abdul El-Sayed and Representative Haley Stevens

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2: For the majority of people, gas is expensive, groceries are expensive, healthcare is insane.
3: Democrats see holding on to this Michigan Senate seat as essential to retaking the chamber this fall. Whoever wins Tuesday will face Republican Mike Rogers, a former congressman. Sam Greenglass, NPR News, Farmington Hills, Michigan.
4: President Trump's social media platform, Truth Social, has now begun selling an early access version of his posts to investment banks and other institutions. As NPR's Bobby Allen reports, the service has raised alarm among legal experts and former Wall Street regulators.
5: For $100,000 a month, Truth API offers an early feed of the president's Truth Social posts. Since Trump regularly uses his social media site to make news about the economy and world affairs or hints at government policy, the posts can move the stock market. Former regulators with the Securities and Exchange Commission told NPR the service appears to violate insider trading laws against misusing government information for private gain. In response, a spokeswoman for Trump Media and Technology Group said the new product gives customers faster access to public information, saying critics have, quote, invented new theories of insider trading to attack the president. Government disclosure showed Trump made more than $2 billion while in office last year. Bobby Allen, NPR News.
4: A blistering heat dome has settled in over large swaths of the southwest and central U.S. National Weather Service meteorologist Mark Chouinard says some areas will get some relief, but temperatures will remain high in other areas.
6: A cold front will move across the north, so that will cool off Montana and Wyoming as we head into Monday. But the heat will persist across the south, so we'll see well above normal temperatures from California to New Mexico, even Colorado. And then as we head through much of the week, it might modify a little bit, but the general idea of above normal temperatures and at least some heat risk continuing across a lot of the southwest.
4: In the Pacific Northwest, he says the heat may cause an elevated fire risk. 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
7: And live from WGCU News, I'm Samuel Brucker. The American Association for the Advancement of Science presented a briefing to help explain the recent Cyclospora outbreak. WGCU's Carrie Barber was there and has this.
8: The recent Cyclospora outbreak brought up many questions from consumers. Dr. Kalmia Neal, a food safety expert from the University of Delaware, and Dr. Craig Hedberg, an epidemiologist from the University of Minnesota, answered some of them. First, many people had never heard of Cyclospora and were not familiar with a parasitic infection in food. Dr. Neal explains.
9: Cyclospora is really unique. We have to remember that it is a single-celled protozoan parasite. It's not a bacterium. So Cyclospora is really different. It cannot multiply in the food, and it requires a human host to be able to multiply.
8: Many people wondered whether we should stop eating foods that had been contaminated in past outbreaks, for example, raspberries. Here's Dr. Hedberg.
10: So I would, try to follow, the best recommendations coming out of public health. But really, until something gets identified, I wouldn't be concerned about it.
8: For people who are worried about eating fruits and vegetables, Dr. Neal suggests cooking them as a way to kill the parasite.
9: If you are a consumer that's very concerned, if your child is immunocompromised, or you definitely don't take away the fruits and vegetables, but you can cook them. Right? Cooking will kill this organism, will kill Cyclospora.
8: In terms of safety, when shopping for fruits and vegetables, Dr. Neal suggests shopping very local.
9: Why not go to your local farmer's market where you can get something right from the farmer and you have less distribution, less opportunities there in general for contamination? Doesn't mean it's guaranteed safe by any means, but we often think about it having a little bit of a lower risk when it has less movement through potentially through the supply chain.
8: For WGCU News, I'm Carrie Barber.
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1: And live from WGCU News, I'm Samuel Brucker. A former vehicle test track in the Everglades may become a luxury car lovers community. WGCU's senior environmental reporter Tom Bayless has the details.
2: A Naples firm wants to turn a vehicle proving ground in the Florida Everglades into what they call a sanctuary shaped by the spirit of motorsports. The Hyper Club would inhabit test tracks that were used by some combination of Ford, Chrysler, and Harley-Davidson for more than 30 years. Located in the western Everglades, adjacent to the Florida Panther National Wildlife Refuge, environmentalists say the more than 500-acre facility would be better used by being absorbed into the footprint of the Panther Refuge. Previous hydrological changes that morphed the region's landscape for the worse when building Golden Gate Estates and Interstate 75 are top environmental concerns. The Conservancy of Southwest Florida says the former proving grounds include wetlands and altered water resources and thus is in no way suitable for more development. The South Florida Wildlands Association says development has already taken its toll and the land is too important to the heavily endangered Florida panther. The Hyper Club's developers told the Naples Daily News they pledge to be good neighbors and excellent stewards of the land. For WGCU News, I'm Tom Bayless.
1: And tens of thousands of farm workers across the country will have an added layer of protection in our warming world. WGCU's Eileen Kelly reports on the latest health and human rights measure from the Coalition of Immokalee Workers Signature Worker Protection Program.
3: Hours of repetitive bending, heavy lifting, constant standing, and vigorous pulling is grueling on the body, especially under the sun. The scorching heat puts farm workers at risk for dehydration and heat stroke. That is why, for decades, the Coalition of Immokalee Workers has demanded shade and water breaks for farm workers. And as of August 1st, there is another added layer of protection for some 25,000 farm workers across the country who work for growers participating in the Fair Food Program. Growers must provide electrolyte beverages or supplements to workers. Research increasingly identifies electrolyte replacement with water, shade, and rest as critical to preventing heat-related illness among outdoor workers. Lillian Sepulveda is the co-executive director of the Fair Food Standards Council, which monitors the Fair Food Program.
4: Because of the nature of the work, agricultural work places extraordinary physical demands on workers throughout the growing season, not just during heat waves. So providing electrolytes year-round reflects the Fair Food Program's commitment to continue to improve standards as new science emerges.
3: Electrolytes are like spark plugs for the body, carrying electrical signals to make muscles move and hearts beat. Heavy sweating depletes the body of essential minerals. Common signs of electrolyte loss are muscle cramps and spasms, extreme fatigue, dizziness, headaches, brain fog, and nausea or vomiting. Severe symptoms of electrolyte loss is irregular heartbeats, confusion, and seizures, as well as life-threatening organ stress. For WGCU News, this is Eileen Kelly.
1: And speaking of weather, the Atlantic hurricane season is here, so it's time to start thinking about storm preparation. 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Scattered showers and thunderstorms, mainly after 10 a.m., afternoon highs in the mid-90s, and tonight, overnight lows in the mid-70s. 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
8: I'm Nora Rahm with these headlines. Ukrainian President Volodymyr Zelensky said today his forces sank a Russian container ship in the Black Sea and struck three Russian oil refineries. This followed another Russian missile and drone attack against Ukraine, killing at least 9 people. The search continues for at least 6 climbers missing on Pakistan's Broad Peak. 4 bodies have been found. The team lost contact with its base camp Thursday after an avalanche. And in cycling, it's the first day of the Women's Tour de France. In the U.S., today's the first day for the Women's Pro Baseball League. According to its website, the first game, Los Angeles against New York, is sold out. I'm Nora Rahm, NPR News in Washington.

0: This is Weekend Edition from NPR News. I'm Scott Simon.
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6: One, two, three.

Welcome to Three Song Stories, the show that uses the way music connects us to our lives as the foundation for conversations with a lot of dynamic range, I like to think. We laugh, we cry, we talk music and life and all the rest. Thanks for listening. I'm Mike Canary. Our guest this week is Erica Burke Rosa. Erica is a writer, director, producer, and actor who was born in L.A. to a Moroccan Jewish mother and an Irish Catholic Vermonter father. They moved to Hong Kong when she was eight, and after a stretch there, they moved to Taiwan, and she was there through high school. She studied ballet at Juilliard, but an injury turned her focus to acting, and she got her BFA in drama from NYU Tisch, and then a master's in social work from the NYU Silver School of Social Work. Erica read the award-winning young adult novel Rain Rain by Anne M. Martin of Babysitter Club fame to her kid, and was so deeply moved she reached out to Miss Martin via Facebook to see if she could secure the film rights, and that worked. Rain Rain is the story of a 12-year-old neurodivergent girl named Rose whose routines are disrupted after a massive storm hits her town and her dog Rain goes missing, forcing her to make a choice that both tests her resilience and reveals the depth of her morality. After getting a hold of the rights, one thing started leading to another until last month when it premiered at the Tribeca Film Festival with Felice Cacalatris, Jeremy Sisto, and Paul Rudd in the starring roles. Erica wrote the screenplay and directed it as her first feature film. Her production company, Rainbow Goat, is dedicated to amplifying diverse voices and human experiences through the art of film and television. She says they champion stories told with authenticity, craft, and a deep curiosity about the human experience, with a belief that stories have the power to connect us, which I was missing, forcing her to make a choice that both tests her resilience and reveals the depth of her morality. After getting a hold of the rights, one thing started leading to another until last month when it premiered at the Tribeca Film Festival with Felice Cacalatris, Jeremy Sisto, and Paul Rudd in the starring roles. Erica wrote the screenplay and directed it as her first feature film. Her production company, Rainbow Goat, is dedicated to amplifying diverse voices and human experiences through the art of film and television. She says they champion stories told with authenticity, craft, and a deep curiosity about the human experience, with a belief that stories have the power to connect us, which I believe it would be fair to say is the light

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2: Couple years now. It's been really nice. I love the lake. It's gorgeous.
3: What's the weather like right now in Chicago? Are you part of a heat dome? Seems like we're all kind of in varying forms of heat domes right now.
2: Exactly. It's like ridiculously hot. And as I mentioned, like before we started last night, I was at Wrigley Field on the field watching the Great Noah Kahn's tour right now for the Great Divide. And so I'm a little tired and maybe a little hoarse, but we had just such an epic night last night at Wrigley Field.
3: Awesome. Yeah. I will bear that in mind. Okay, so let's go back to the beginning. You were, as I have it, you were born in LA, but only lived there till you were about 8. Is that correct?
2: Exactly. Mm-hmm.
3: Do you have any musical memories at all from your time in LA before you moved to the next place on the other side of the world?
2: Yeah. So, you know, my parents loved to like to listen to music. I mean, my dad is a Vermonter and married my mom's Moroccan woman from Morocco, like very exotic. And they lived in LA and they met each other and had sort of this real eclectic musical background. And so there was always like a record player and playing music and like they were sort of hippies in a way. And, you know, so introduced me to a lot of songs. We had a lot of Diana Ross going on. And then I also loved musical theater. There was like Fiddler on the Roof playing, or there was this one album with that was like a Peter on the Wolf rendition that just, because, you know, back in the 70s, there wasn't a lot of TV content. So you would listen to a lot of music and it would sort of inspire your imagination. And so that kind of evoked a lot of play for me, you know, back in those days. I was an only child for a really long time. So a lot of alone time, just putting on records and letting the imagination run wild.
3: So what brought your family to, I guess Hong Kong was the first place?
2: Yeah. So my dad worked in shipping and they transferred him he was like, hey, you guys want to do this? I don't think my mom was like super thrilled at first because she was the school teacher and she had gotten this great position in Los Angeles. But he just felt like it would be a really great experience for us. And granted, we were sort of multicultural anyway, just because of my mom's background, not being American born. But it seemed like the right thing to do. And there were so many perks, you know, you were an expat, you sort of moved and lived like really well, very well in overseas at the time.
3: Well, yeah. I don't know if it's easy to characterize because you were only 8 or whatever, but is, you know, what were your first impressions? I mean, it had to be, I mean, I know LA isn't totally your typical, you know, American city, but what was it like going to Hong Kong as an 8-year-old?
2: Yeah. I mean, well, I lived in the suburbs. I lived in the Valley of LA. So it was very suburban. And then you move to this big city where nobody, you know, is very foreign and very busy. Like, I just remember walking down streets in Hong Kong down in like Central and just hordes of people just coming at you and feeling like, oh my gosh, how do I navigate this? It was a little scary, you know, as an 8-year-old. But the community and the culture and the people, like, just so warm. So we would go to all these like banquets and dim sum. There was this restaurant, which I think no longer exists. It was in Aberdeen in Hong Kong. It's called the Jumbo Floating Restaurant. And there were 3 of them and they had multiple floors. And I don't know. Do you know dim sum? You know?
3: Yeah.
2: And so you would go and you would order dim sum and like the food, you know, there was a lot of things that were completely foreign, like pig's blood coagulated or whatever it was. And my mom was actually pregnant with my sister, who's 9 years younger than me. And so she moved out there pregnant and would get these cravings for dim sum. And so we'd go to Jumbo Floating Restaurant. And so there were really wonderful, wonderful memories of all.

0: that. Yes, kind of a culture shock at first, but just being sort of embraced and taken in to the community, and it was pretty awesome.
1: Seems like something we could all benefit from. Like if all of us could just move to Hong Kong when we're eight for a while, it'd probably make the world a better place. So do you remember the first time you saw music performed live that was some sort of a proper show, whether it was while you were still in LA or over there?
0: Gosh, well, so we used to go, so I, you know, when I was younger, I was a dancer initially. That was my sort of like first creative art form that I loved. And so we would go, and my parents would take us a lot, to see different shows in Los Angeles. I believe, and it was maybe a very, I don't know, maybe it was at the Rose Bowl or some outdoor arena in Los Angeles. And it was a very modern version of Cinderella, and they had a live orchestra on stage and ballet with the music, and in a warm amphitheater outside in Los Angeles. And a very vague memory of that and what it, and I think there's always, for me, the connection of music and movement was just very prominent in me. So if I heard music, I just wanted to move. And so it was like the collaboration of those things, sort of the synergy of that happening. And so that is a very vague early memory. I don't know. I must have been maybe 4 or something like that. And then also going to see a lot of musicals. But in terms of like going to see a band or a concert, I can't remember early days of that. And then when we moved to Hong Kong, we would go a lot to these big banquets, and they had this one banquet hall in a hotel, and they would put on these big musical variety shows, and we would go and watch them, and I would just be mesmerized. And I have no idea what they were called and what it was like, who the musicians. It was just a very interesting sort of cultural mixture, hodgepodge of different artists and from the States and from Asia. And it was like a variety show, and you would sit and you'd have dinner and you'd watch the show. And that was an early memory, probably eight years old in Hong Kong. And we would go to that a couple times, and I have no, I'd like to research where that was.
1: Yeah, you could put that in one of your upcoming films or TV shows.
0: Yeah, exactly. It was quite an experience. It was like a dinner. It was like a dinner theater. Yeah.
1: Last question before first song. Do you remember the first music that you owned that was your own, either probably maybe a cassette or a 45 or a record?
0: I do. I actually traded in, this is hilarious, my pacifier. So I was very young for the musical Fiddler on the Roof. Somebody in our build, we lived initially in an apartment building when I was very young in the Valley in LA. And somebody had the record of the original Broadway cast of, oh, and this is a little kind of fun fact, of a Fiddler on the Roof with Zero Mostel. And I loved it, and I just wanted it. And they wanted me to like quit the pacifier because I was like, I was that young. I was like 2 years old or something like that. And I quit cold turkey so I could have this record. And it's very interesting because my first film, I ended up doing, one of the actors was Josh Mostel, who was Zero Mostel's son. And we became very, very good friends. Isn't that interesting?
1: Did you tell him the pacifier story?
0: Maybe I did. Is that crazy? Yeah.
1: No, that's what I would do. Yeah. Oh, that's hilarious. Okay, so we've laid a little groundwork there from when you were little. Let's do your first song, which is this version of Summer Breeze. Would you like to tell us a story about it, or would you like to just dive in and listen to it?
0: Yeah, I mean, I'll just tell you just a quick why this came up, because this was sort of that time period, you know, in LA before we left, and the music that my parents would bring home. And my dad really loved the song, and I just feel like it really resonated for me in that, like, those early years of growing up in this sort of cool Los Angeles summer breeze. Like, there are just so many kind of beautiful memories about that, and my dad loving this song. Yeah, you can listen.
1: Well, let's listen to it. My guest today is Erica Burke Ross. She's a filmmaker now. That'll make sense the further we go, but she also has a background in dance and acting and social work. Her first song is Summer Breeze by The Main Ingredient off their 1974 album Euphrates River. It's their version of the Seals and Crofts song that came out a couple of years before in 1972. This is Three Song Stories.

0: down memory lane. I just, all these memories just started to kind of come flooding back of my life in California, you know, with both my parents as an old, you know, when I was an only child. And these memories came back of like, my mom had this big scarf collection and I used to go into it and just like create outfits out of scarves and dance around. And I think it kind of, it's so funny because it sort of encapsulates this optimistic sort of sensibility of, you know, I hadn't listened to that song in forever. And and some of the words of like the hard day's work and then coming home and it's this beautiful table for two, you know, and I really do think like that's what it was like. And I get emotional now. Wow. With my mom, cause my mom passed, I'm going to get emotional a year ago.
1: You don't worry about being emotional and you don't have to keep talking about it right now if you don't want, but I get it. And what I was picturing, let me try to lighten it up a little bit. I was picturing at least one Persian rug and maybe incense occasionally.
0: I mean, my mom used to macrame, and so like she would macrame these things and paint cabinets, and she was just really like create this space. And my dad, you know, I don't know. It was just like a really cool vibe, my parents at that time together. And it just really brought up a lot of it. I think that's why I thought of that song, because it was like sort of this optimism of that moment of like the beauty of the world and how we kind of choose that. You can choose that, you know, even they struggled, you know, they were both working, trying to raise a kid. You know, we lived in an apartment for a long time in Reseda, not the best like part of LA. And they still like just brought this beauty, you know, to my childhood.
1: So you move over to Hong Kong when you're eight, and then you did at some point live in Taipei. How long were you in each of those places? And what I'm really aiming toward was, where were you doing high school?
0: So I was doing high school in Taiwan. So it was Hong Kong from third grade to about seventh, I think. And then I moved over to Taiwan in eighth grade. And then I stayed there and I graduated from Taipei American School. Yeah.
1: And when did you start doing ballet, like properly, you know, with intention, that led you to what you wound up going away for?
0: Yeah. So I did, when I went to Hong Kong, I enrolled in sort of the Royal Academy Ballet School, because Hong Kong at the time was British colony. And they had a really great Royal Academy training, and we would do exams, and they were signed by Margot Fonteyn, who was this really fabulous dancer in England at the Royal Ballet. And so I got very, very serious about ballet in Hong Kong. And then I sort of, when I started to go through puberty, it was like very hard, because being a ballet dancer is like there's a body type and the whole thing. And I sort of felt like I wasn't fitting into that mold, and I kind of walked away from it. But when I got to Taiwan, there was this just incredible woman who's running a ballet program through, it was called the TYPA, which is kind of like the YMCA equivalent. And she had been a dancer Netherlands. And she ran this ballet school, and I just went under her wing and danced every day. And she was phenomenal. Her name is Donna Mentz. She lives in Bangkok now. She's a phenomenal woman and a real mentor. Yeah.
1: You doing any acting yet when you were in high school too? I mean, other arts things, or was ballet all consuming?
0: No, I also did all the plays, and we had this thing called, oh my gosh, now I'm forgetting. What was it called? IASIS. It was the Far East Asian schools would come together for, I mean, obviously for sports competitions, but they also had like an arts thing. And so you would go and sort of compete, and they had dance and drama and oral interpretation and all these different art forms. And so I did that quite regularly too. We did a play called Lovers by Brian Friel. And and I went to Singapore and actually won an award for that. Hmm. It was really phenomenal. So yeah, I was doing it sort of both. I was dancing and drama. So I was pretty busy in high school.
1: I don't know if y'all had dances like we had dances here, but do you remember your first proper slow dance with a boy?
0: Oh my God. Yes. It was to Every Breath You Take.
2: Oh my goodness. Right on.
0: I totally remember it. It was in the cafeteria and yeah. Ooh, all the feels. Mm-hmm. And actually that was in Hong Kong. That was in Hong Kong. It was like in middle school. Yeah.
1: Doing the shuffle.
0: Doing
1: the early 80s shuffle. So, yeah. So you went away to college. You went to Juilliard for dance. Do I have that right?
0: Exactly.
1: Mm-hmm. And so then was that your move back to the States?
0: Exactly.
1: Had you been back periodically, or was it another culture shock coming back?
0: Well, no, we would go back a lot for Christmas or summer breaks and, over the holidays. But sometimes we wouldn't. Sometimes we would just travel the Far East or wherever else. But generally we would come back to the States at one point every year. Yeah.
1: Music?
0: And generally we'd go to Vermont because that's where my dad is from. And we would go and see his whole family there. And it was a culture shock. You know what I remember? It was, so we didn't have TV really. Now this was the 80s, right? So we didn't have cell phones. And there was like, in Hong Kong, there was maybe a couple channels. There was like a soap opera. And then there was a lot of English channels. So I got really kind of into some of the English TV, like Wurzel Gumrich and some of these English shows. And then in Taiwan, we really didn't. So we would get all these video, people would record, they would go back to the States and record tape, like TV or MTV or whatever it was. And then they would send it. We had an American club and you would go and you would check out a videotape of like American TV. And so when I would come to the States, I would literally sit in front of the TV and try to absorb American culture, you know, like commercials and what are people eating and all these things that really I didn't get, you know.
1: It's
0: so different being an expat now, because obviously our world is so much more connected with internet and phones and stuff. But then it was like, I wrote letters to friends, you know, and it'd be weeks before I heard back. And so it was very, very different time. Mm-hmm.
1: And I wonder, there's got to be upsides and downsides to both versions of our reality. And I think the jury's still out on which one's got more ups.
0: I think you're right. You know, it's funny because I have two kids now. They're in college. And I think, I think for me, and when I was just listening out for a song too, it was like, I only had my imagination as a friend and at some times, right? Like I was an only child. And so like listening to music or putting on a show on my own or dressing up my doll, like those moments were very much my own imagination. And now it's like, it's filled with content, right? The kids always have their phone. And so, yeah, I don't know. It's interesting. There's no more access, but I think imagination is a really interesting thing to have quiet downtime to let your mind wander, you know?
1: I totally know. We could probably do we could spin off a whole podcast right here, Erica. We could just go over there and have that whole podcast, but we don't have time for it. So, so you had an injury that made you not do dance. So then you did your acting at Tisch. Do I have that right?
0: Exactly. Mm-hmm.
1: How old were you, or what was the, like, at what point in your college arc was the pivot?
0: Well, so when I was in Taiwan and I was dancing, so, you know, we didn't have like the best facilities and they would shellac the floor. So like, and as a dancer, when you're on point, you kind of need a sticky surface. So you use something called resin on your point shoes so you don't slip. But even still, like, I think I was just holding a lot of tension in my body so I wouldn't fall down. And I had torn a little ligament in my back and I had a lot of different things to try and help it. And I got into Juilliard. I think I even auditioned with this injury. And, you know, as a dancer, you learn to just kind of work through pain. And so when I got to Juilliard, it was still really bothering me. And I had a lot of physical therapy and stuff. But by my second year there, I found myself sort of sitting out of class a lot because I was in pain. And I decided that if I kept going, I was probably not going to even be mobile at all. So I had met this, you know, I had friends in the drama department at Juilliard and introduced me to this incredible acting coach named Susan Batson, who's just incredible. She now coaches like Nicole Kidman and of like very well-known actors. And she was coaching in like her little apartment on and downstairs with her son there. And she helped me and build my monologues. And I went on my own and auditioned for Tish for the drama department. And that was after my second year at Juilliard. And I think they might have told me right there. It was a very different, what my I have a kid that's at Tish drama right now. And it's a very different time now. Yeah. And so I got in there and I moved into the drama department. And at the time they had a studio called Circle in the Square, which was affiliated with that theater. And we sort of had a very eclectic experience with different methods and theories of acting, Strasberg and Meisner. And it was great because it wasn't just one sort of theory, right? So I really enjoyed it. And I was there for about, I think I pretty much graduated on time. I think I did two years and two summers at Tisch so I could graduate on time.
1: I'm kind of guessing here, but it seems like if you had done, you know, so much ballet, which is so physically rigorous for so long, being able to start doing something, not that acting doesn't have physicality, but being able to do something that was more cerebral was probably a nice change of pace.
0: Yeah, it was. I mean, it's funny because, you know, my dad, because I had gotten into drama programs as well as dance, and I thought, well, I'm going to get into, I got into Juilliard, and that seemed sort of like place to go at the time. But he really thought, well, if you pursued drama, like it's maybe you're getting more literature and you're reading plays. And so I think there was, for my parents, like they were kind of into that I was, yeah, exactly. Like we were reading plays and breaking things down and, yeah. But I did miss the physicality of dance. And I do remember I did try and take a couple dance classes while I was at NYU. And but it just, you know, I was in so much pain a lot of the time. But I miss it. I mean, once it's been in your body, like once you're a dancer, I think you're kind of always a dancer for life.
1: So we're almost done with your arc of getting into the world. Masters in social work, was that something that came like soon thereafter or did that come along later? What was the timing on it?
0: Yeah, that did. I mean, I know it was sort of, you know, once I had my kids or I think while I was pregnant with my daughter, I just always was in pursuit of education. My mom was an educator. I think I love learning. And so I was always kind of doing like after I got my BFA at Tisch, I had gone back maybe a couple years after to Gallatin and did like women's studies and literature. And I was thinking about journalism. And then later on, I thought, you know, well, I'm going to become a mom and maybe I could have this other career as a social worker and maybe be a school counselor because I always really loved, you know, working with people and understanding them and understanding psychology. It was really interesting to me. And it just seemed like the right sort of thing to do because when you're an artist, you're always kind of doing a bunch of other things to support yourself, you know, because it's few and far between, especially as an actor or a dancer, that you're being employed, right? So I was always trying to find things that I actually loved and was interested in that I could work at while I was also pursuing my artistic dreams and pursuits.
1: Okay, so we got to head in toward your second song now, but we're going to tee up what we're going to be talking about. So you just mentioned, you lived in Tribeca?
0: I did, yeah.
1: Your film was just screened at the film festival, right?
0: Exactly, which was really cool.
1: Okay, so there's a coming home angle to it. So you're sitting down with your kid reading this book called Rain, Rain. And how old was your kid at that time?
0: They were about, I think they were like the summer between 7th and 8th grade.
1: Okay. Explain the premise of the book Rain Rain, spelled R-A-I-N-R-E-I-G-N.
0: Right, which is a homonym. So it's a young neurodivergent girl who has a special interest with homonyms, really loves homonyms, and has a dog that she's named Rain. Rain, Rain, Rain. And she's being raised by her really troubled single father. And a superstorm hits the town and her dog goes missing. And this dog is really her sort of lifeline. And she goes on this search to find her dog. And with the aid of her uncle, and ultimately is confronted with a really sort of moral decision that's based on her needs versus the needs of someone else, or doing the right thing for someone else versus thinking of yourself. And it just really moved me that this young kid with her, a really difficult life, sort of the odds stacked against her, would still choose this really moral path forward. And it was heroic to me. It was this little, and I've been saying this, but it's these quiet acts of heroism that just really move me in people. When I see somebody who has sort of walked through some tumultuous waters and then, but still chooses kindness and good and empathy, to me, that is, that's the gold standard. And I just really am sort of fascinated by people who have the ability to do that.
1: It's what the world needs more of. Mm-hmm. Well, let's leave it there as a little teaser, and then we'll do your second song, and then we'll get into all the amazing things that have happened since you read that book to your kid. How would you like to go with this Duran Duran song?
0: Well, so yeah, I mean, this is quintessential, you know, high school in the 80s in Taiwan. And I was a big Duran Duran fan. In fact, on my 16th birthday, we went to Japan to see them in concert. And that was pretty phenomenal. I think it was just a moment like that. It was just kind of really encapsulates that sort of moment in the 80s, this like joy, this fun, this like, you know, joie de vivre. Let's listen to Rio.
1: How many Swatch watches did you have during this era? No,
0: that's hilarious. Very many, and a lot of Esprit outfits too.
1: I knew I was not going out on a limb there. I just knew it. All right, filmmaker and more, Erica Burke Rosa is our guest this week on Free Song Stories, as I just teed up her film Rain Rain, adapted from Ann M. Martin's novel, was just screened for the first time last month. We'll learn more about it after her second song, which is Rio by Duran Duran. It's the title track of and the first track on their 1982 album Rio. It was their second studio album. Take it away, Matt.

0: When was the last time you listened to that closely? Because it's been a really long time for me.
1: That was so fun. You know, I think we sometimes throw it on, like when we're in the car, we'll be like, 80s mix, you know, and it'll come on. So maybe not that long ago.
0: Well, all I could think was there's so much going on in that song, but not a lot with the lyrics. There's not a lot going
1: on. True, I know, it's so true. There's like a lot of horn and a lot of this and that, and synthesizer and all these things. Yeah, you're right. There isn't much. It's pretty much, her name is Rio, and she dances on the sand.
0: Yeah, and there's a river in it.
1: And there's a river through it. Dusty land.
0: I think we're roughly the same age, and man, every girl I knew could not get enough of Duran Duran. They had peaked in that demographic.
1: 100%, exactly. It's funny because my husband, I'm like, did you like Duran? He's like, I don't think I could say that I really liked Duran Duran at the time. It was sort of like the girl's thing, right? I don't know. Is that weird to say?
0: That is absolutely in alignment. Tell your husband that is absolutely in alignment with what I experienced.
1: Okay. Yeah. I mean, it was funny because it was like you had Duran Duran, and then I was also listening to like The Smiths and The Cure and Depeche Mode, and that was like the depressive side. And then you had this like super optimistic side, right? It was sort of an interesting dichotomy of the time. But I think like this was kind of leading more into maybe the darker side of like this. Maybe that kind of came on the tail end of high school. But this was sort of like that middle. Yeah, right. Because I was 16. So I was a little younger, right? So it was, that was peak Duran Duran time. And we used to do these like air bands. I remember one time we like made cardboard guitars. We were up on my roof in Taiwan, and we like had a camcorder. We were pretending to make like a video. It was hilarious. I mean, the things that, you know, you did to kind of pass the time back then.
0: Well, and you know, what's interesting is we were saying before how the world was so much less connected back then, but there's still these sort of underlying themes or memes that that were holding true for me in Southwest Florida and you in Taiwan. It's interesting.
1: Right. Like, isn't that crazy? Well, because you know what? We had like MTV started around then. And so all of a sudden you got this onslaught. And like I said, we would get people go back to the States and then they would videotape an entire like MTV thing. And then they come back and you would just ad nauseum, like be renting out these videos. So you'd watch and watch and watch. And it was in the zeitgeist, right? So you're right. Like me over in Taiwan and you in Florida getting the same MTV video of Rio, it was like a thing. Yeah. Yeah. And
0: So let's pick the story back up. So you read the story. I see you have an IMDb listing from like 2014. So you had done you did something in the filmmaking world, but you weren't really a filmmaker. I don't think I'm saying that wrong. How did you go from reading it and being moved by that book to actualizing the road toward a feature film?
1: Yeah. So, like I said, you know, as an actor and I did parts here and there, and, but I connected with another actress. And so we had started writing. I had a writing partner. And so we had a project that was a film that fell apart and then it got sold as a TV show and fell apart. It was sort of all through this time, still kind of in the world of writing. So I was really actively writing. So when this came up and I read it and I just sort of visualized it really sort of vividly, I thought, oh my God, I really want this story in the world. So I reached out and contacted NM Martin over Facebook and asked her who her agent is and if this option was available. And I mean, because NM Martin did the Babysitter's Club series, so she's quite well known. And but this is maybe a lesser known book, although, you know, a lot of kids that I've talked to really do love this book. It was a Newbery Award winning novel. And so it was kind of like, is this going to even be available? And I reached out to her agents and it was. And so I started the process of optioning it. And then COVID happened. And so I kind of walked away from it and we'd moved from New York to Chicago. And this other project was still had legs that I've been working on. And finally, I was like, you know what? I keep getting pulled back to the story. So let me write back and see if it's still available. And it was. And so at that moment, I started to kind of build a team. I'd been working with a producer on this other project, and I asked her if she wanted to sort of come on board it. She said yes. And then Jeremy Sisto, I don't know if you know him, he's a phenomenal actor, and he was always sort of attached as one of the roles. And so we started to kind of go out there and think about pulling a team together. And I wrote the script. And interestingly, like, after I got the option, it'd been in my head for so many years that I sat down and I really kind of banged out the script, like, faster than I had anything, which was interesting. It sort of flowed out of me, and people really responded to the script. And so we just started to build this team. And as we built the team, we brought on, so my initial producer is Nikki Silver, and then we brought on Julie Rudd, and we were out there, you know, trying to raise the financing. And at some point, Julie was like, well, maybe we should give it to Paul. That's her husband. And he looked at it and read it and meditated over whether, you know, he would be comfortable with me directing it. And so we Zoomed, and ultimately he loved the story as well and decided to come on board. And when he sort of came on board, a lot of the other financing sort of fell in place. And that's kind of the miracle of how this happened.
0: Was that Zoom with him the moment when you started to really feel like the, you know, the train is going now?
1: Well, it was interesting because we had such a great, you know, Zoom and call, because he was like, well, let me see if, you know, I would feel comfortable with you directing it. And, you know, I think ultimately him feeling that I wrote the script that he really responded to and that I had been an actor and understood actors, I think helped him feel like, okay, I think you can do this. And then it did take him a while. You know, he really meditated on it and had to talk to his teams and all sorts of things. And, you know, it was interesting because we also have two other producers that came on quite early, Robert and Michelle Smigel. I don't know if you know who Robert Smigel is, really phenomenal comedy writer. Started out at Second City in Chicago, and they are very involved in the autism community. And so we really wanted them on as like early sort of consultants. And I think like his loving the script as well sort of helped Paul kind of, you know, so it was like a lot of people kind of giving the check mark, like, okay, this is vetted. I think sort of helped in a way of him ultimately feeling like it was something he wanted to come on and bring his name to, because yeah, I mean, he has a lot of projects I'm sure coming his way.
0: Yeah. Yeah.
1: Yeah.
0: How much time had you spent? Well, let me, two-part question. How much time did you spend on set for the filming of this? And how much time had you spent on sets prior to that?
1: Oh, that's a good question. Well, so our shoot days were 24. We had 24 shoot days, which was crazy because we have, you know, she's 12 years old as our lead and she's in every single scene, and she could only work like 8 hours a day. So that is epic record time to have shot this, to have a kid and a dog. And our actress is neurodivergent. And so it was very important to me to make sure that our set was conducive to her needs. And so it was tight. It was very tight. Prior to that, yeah, I mean, I'd been on a lot of sets as an actor. And like you said, I had the 2014, I did shoot a short film that I wrote and I directed. And it was a short that I like shot on like zero money in my apartment. And it did do a little bit of a festival run, but you know, it was great because it got my feet wet and I understood. And it helped you. Every time you get on a set and you're doing this, you learn something else. So like having this be my first one is like, I've just learned so much. And I know going into my second one, I'll have a lot more understanding and knowledge, and I'll know, you know, the pitfalls and the things to look out for and the things to fight for and the things to not fight for, you know. So it's an interesting process. But I've been on a lot of sets as an actor, but not as a director. Yeah.
0: Yeah, must have been, you know, what did that first day feel like when you walked out there and you were like, you know, I'm the one with the chair? I don't know if you have chairs, but you know.
1: Yeah, I don't think I sat in the chair ever. I don't think I sat down for 1 minute. It was thrilling. It was truly, truly thrilling. I mean, to have read a book, have conceived this idea, to have built this team, and to be walking onto a set where you have, I mean, I don't even know how many crew members we had. It was phenomenal. And just this community of a little community of people building this thing in pursuit of a story that kind of came from the, I mean, obviously from the book that Anne wrote, but to have decided to make it into a film, it was just surreal, you know? And, but then you just have to focus because you've got 24 days and you're like, you hit the ground running and literally you're like, I will make this come hell or high water. I am staying focused and getting it done, getting our days, you know?
0: I hope you don't mind me backing up to what you were talking about before about your mom, but I read the piece in Talkhouse that you wrote called The Anti-Anti-Hero. And the timing of your mom's passing and the beginning of the filming of this were pretty much coincident, right?
1: Yeah, it was pretty wild because my mom is always my biggest champion at every single performance all through growing up, you know, and she just always had such a belief in me, even when I didn't believe in myself. And so, you know, right before she passed, she kept saying, you know, I'm just so sad. I'm not going to be able to see this. But it was interesting because her eyesight was going. And I was like, but mom, you know what? You probably won't even be able to see it, you know, on a screen. But I said, why don't I sit here and read it to you? And so I read her the whole script sitting next to her. She was in, you know, hospice care in the hospital. And it was interesting because she had multiple strokes. So she had very limited vocal, like she couldn't speak very well. But at one point, like after I read it to her, she became so coherent. It was really kind of fascinating. And she was like, that is amazing. And she, you know, went on to say how many accolades it's going to receive and all these things, because that was my, you know, my mom, like she just thought the world of me and anything that I did. And it just kind of gave me just this courage and this confidence to kind of walk into this moment and seize it. Yeah, but it was interesting because I remember, and I think, yeah, in that Talkhouse piece, I talk about how at one point, Julie and Nikki had called me and they're like, we don't want to disturb you. We know you're with your mom, but we need to start casting the lead role. And I did, I took calls and I picked scenes, and then, you know, she passed. And I think like maybe a week later, I was upstate scouting locations. Yeah.
0: You know, what I was thinking is the, you know, you talk about your mom being a good person for goodness sake, not for any other reason. And then in the book, the kid Rose is also what you drew you to her was her doing the moral thing, even though it was hard. And that kind of all just ties up into a knot or a bow rather, you know?
1: Yeah, it's really wild because I think, you know, if you were to think about it and make it a thing, like in the moment, it's not like it's just life is happening.
0: But yeah, yeah.
1: Kind of look at it in from a perspective after it's happened, I can kind of see how all those things allowed me to be able to tell the story and the why of the story and why the story was so deeply personal to me. You know, even though I didn't write the book, but I was able to adapt it because it was deeply personal to me in many ways. And I think that's what ended up having people respond to the material, because you know, as an artist, you have to write what you know. And I think when you adapt a book, it has to be something in it that is deeply personal to you as well. And I think there was something just about my mother that really resonated. Yeah.
0: What was it like going to the screening in Tribeca?
1: Oh, so nail biting, nerve inducing. you know, to watch it with a big audience for the first time, whew, it's intense. But it was really phenomenal. And you know, it's like when you make something and you're just hopeful that it will resonate with people, because you have to make something because you want to, because you love it and you are engaged in the process. You can't really look at what the product is going to be, or think about how it's going to impact. I mean, I think as a producer, you do because you want to sell it and all these things. But as an artist, you kind of have to let that go because I think it can kind of, you know, put up a roadblock for you mentally. So you would just kind of have to let go. But when you're in that space and finally showing it to people, to then have people come up to you in tears and hugging you and thanking you is pretty profound.
0: Okay, Erica, let's do your third song, which this is the, I think, third time we've had this song over the years on the show. And I will always enjoy listening to it once again. But how would you like to go with this D-Light song?
1: Yeah, so this was like just, you know, college days. We would throw these crazy parties when we were at Juilliard. And I had this apartment all the way uptown on 108th Street. And we would put away all the furniture. And so it would be like an empty apartment. And Halloween was like the big one. And can you imagine like a group of dancers and music? Like it just... so fun. So fun. And so this just kind of really encapsulated for me, like the joy of being in New York at that time and just dancing. Yeah.
0: Much like, I believe, the video for this song, I think you probably looked somewhat like what we saw in that video. This is Erica Burke Rosa's final song today. It's Grooves in the Heart by D-Light from their album World Click, released in 1990. This is Three Song Stories, home of biography through music.

0: You dancing in your seat a little?
1: I am. Totally dancing in my seat. Yeah, so fun. Oh my gosh, so fun. And I remember we used to, I had a pair of these, it was John Flulog shoes, like these really big platform shoes, running all around the city in those. My God. Wow. So fun.
0: How did we got to do a speed round to land the plane, but before we do that, how did the soundtrack for Rain Rain work? Were you involved with that at all, or was that else? There was a team that did
1: that. Major. You know, that was like major because, like I said, I just saw Noah Kahan at Wrigley, and while I was writing, so Noah is from Vermont, and a lot of kind of the story sensibility really felt like it took place in Vermont. We shot in the Hudson Valley, but there was something about that world that really resonated with me. And it was interesting because my production designer, Vermonter, her name's Marissa Lombardo, incredible. And then I don't know if you know who Anais Mitchell is. She wrote Hadestown.
0: Oh, okay. I know it. I don't know her.
1: Yeah. So she's also a Vermonter. And so I was connected with Anais actually through my sister, because my sister had a farm up in Middlebury. And met Anais and became friends, and their kids are friends. And so she was like, oh, my sister wrote this thing. Do you want to read it? And she was like, oh my God, my daughter loves that book. Let me read the script. So I have given it to her, and she has a band called Bonnie Light Horseman with three other musicians. One is Eric D. Johnson, who's got a band called Fruit Bats. He's Fruit Bats. And then Josh Kaufman. And so anyway, long story short, Eric Johnson ended up composing the score for the film. And then we got an original song by Bonnie Light Horseman that Anais and Eric do the vocals on, which is phenomenal. And I cannot wait for that to get out into the world. And then we've got a Fruit Bat song in it. And then through I was writing, I always was like, oh my God, I need the song in the movie. It's You're Gonna Go Far by Noah Kahan. And somehow through the good fortune of having Julie Wright on our team, she was able to get to Noah Kahan and his manager. And, you know, when I wrote him a note and being like Vermont and dog and all the manager's like, great. Yes. And so we were able to get this one song in the film of his, which is just phenomenal. And it's funny because people after they saw the film were like, I actually want to get the soundtrack for this movie. It was really great. And so I was actually very excited to hear that because music, you know, it's funny, I've got those three songs, but I have a very eclectic taste in music, and it is a big part of my life. I mean, I'm sure it's a big part of most people's lives, but I think it really influences a lot of my art and movement. And with the film, I really wanted to have a music that actually felt like it was authentic to the world that I was creating. And we managed to have these incredible artists that were able to do that. Yeah.
0: Well, I can't wait to watch it through that lens and think Vermont dog, right?
1: Yeah, exactly. Exactly. And sort of this Americana folk, you know?
0: Yeah,
1: and,
0: yeah.
1: And people who are in a world where resources are, you know, in this great beauty, like Vermont, like, you know, the tree or the Hudson Valley, like the gorgeous mountainous beauty juxtaposed with some like real poverty, you know, and struggles that happen in these like more rural communities in our country.
0: Well, bravo to all that, Erica. I can't wait to see it. Okay. You ready for a speed round?
1: Oh boy. Okay. What's that?
0: It's just a string of random questions that we're going to use to end the show.
1: Oh boy. Okay. Let's go.
0: If you had to guess, what would you say is the song you've listened to the most times in your whole life?
1: Oh God. Most times in my whole life. Oh, this is really hard. I'm going to go Every Breath You Take. I'm going to go something by The Police.
0: That was my band when I was coming up. That's what I was listening to instead of Duran Duran because I was a boy.
1: I was glad too. I was for sure that as well. Yeah.
0: If you could instantly become an expert in anything, what would it be?
1: Ooh, gosh, I'm not good with speed rounds. Sorry.
0: Well, that's okay. Yeah, it's only speed round in name, not in practice.
1: Okay. I was going to say something about like surgery, like, I don't know, animal surgery, like saving animals, something like that.
0: Animal surgery. That'd be a hard, you know. It's not weird, but it would be hard to actualize because you wouldn't really have the credentials. You just have the knowledge.
1: Exactly.
0: This next speed round question is just for you. And it's sort of in jest, so I hope you don't mind. Did you or your production team consider trying to cast Rainn Wilson or Rainn Phoenix in Rainn Rainn?
1: Hilarious. I mean, hey, we would have loved it. We don't know if there's a part for that, but yes, sure. All the rains. Well, it's funny because we had our wrap party, or after the premiere party, we're like, do all songs that have rain in it. And so that was like our playlist.
0: Oh, yeah, yeah.
1: Yeah.
0: What would your 14-year-old self think of who you are today?
1: Oh, wow. It's so funny. This morning we were just talking about that, me and my husband, because it was like, oh, man, we went to see Noah Kahan. There's a song of this in your movie. Like, what? I think I would be like, oh, my God, yay. Or maybe I'd say, like, what took you so long? Either what took you so long or, oh, my God, yay, you're doing it. You're still doing it. You've stuck it out.
0: Making art and trying to make the world a little better.
1: Oh, yeah.
0: That was episode number 435 of Three Song Stories with writer, director, producer, and actor Erica Burke Rosa. The film of the book Rainn Rainn by Ann M. Martin that she helped bring to the world is making the rounds at film festivals now. You can find out more about it. Stars Paul Rudd, by the way, on her production company's website, rainbowgoatproductions.com. You can find all of our past shows, including a longer version of this one with Erica, at threesongstories.org. We make Three Song Stories in the studios of WGCU Public Radio on the campus of Florida Gulf Coast University in Fort Myers, Florida. Richard Chinqui is co-creator and producer. We had audio production assistance from Matt Krause. Our executive producer is Chris Duffus. And our theme song was made by Dave Cowan and Stick Martin at Monkey House Studio in St. Pete. 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
8: And I'm Peter Sagal. The arts and entertainment universe is vast. Dance, opera, painting, theater, and other things people actually like. But this week, we found out that all of them combined are not as popular as one other activity. And I'll give you 3-to-1 odds. You can't guess what it is. We'll ask what's captured our imagination. Plus, author Mary Roach tells us how soon we'll be able to get upgrades for ourselves. And Alzo Slade comforts me when I realize that I am now the oldest person on this stage.
7: Don't worry, Peter. Crow's feet around the eyes gives you a bit of character.
8: We'll ask who's really showing the mileage on our quiz coming up right after this hour's news.
9: Live from NPR News in Washington, I'm Windsor Johnston. Nearly half of the roughly 50,000 migrants who crossed from Morocco into Spain over the past 2 days have now returned. NPR's Terry Schultz reports the incident is fueling a political uproar across the European Union.
10: Spanish authorities are installing a floating barrier to try to prevent a repeat of the last couple of days, where tens of thousands of migrants rushed by sea or land into the Spanish enclave of Ceuta. 22 EU prime ministers are calling for an emergency video conference of interior ministers to address what they describe as the threat posed to the Schengen system of free movement across borders within the EU by this incident. Italy has blocked open border crossings with Spain for a month, and France said it would step up border checks. Spanish Prime Minister Pedro Sanchez is also also asking for the emergency meeting, criticizing those who want to suspend his country's participation in Schengen, calling it a selfish, polarizing, and unlawful reaction. For NPR News, I'm Terry Schultz in Brussels.
9: The Justice Department is dropping criminal charges against former Olympian David Hearn, who was accused of damaging the reflecting pool at the Lincoln Memorial. NPR's Tamara Keith reports President Trump had portrayed the incident as vandalism ahead of the nation's 250th anniversary, but the department now says that wasn't the case.
11: He claimed with vivid detail that there was a gash cut in the waterproof coating and it was 250 feet long, 350 feet long, 300 yards long. The length of it kept changing. The Interior Secretary backed him up. Arrests were made, all for the government to then admit in last night's filing that it was, quote,
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11: 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The Interior Secretary backed him up. Arrests were made, all for the government to then admit in last night's filing that it was, quote, the result of flawed installation by the contractor.

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2: Oregon is already in the grips of one of its biggest wildfire seasons in history, and now the National Weather Service has implemented new red flag warnings for extreme wildfire risk this weekend across the central and eastern parts of the state and into Idaho, Washington State, and Montana. Parts of the Northwest got a lot of rain earlier this summer and spring, and now the high grasses and brush are turning to brittle as triple-digit heat bakes the land. A cold front, relatively speaking, is blowing in this weekend, which is not expected to bring any rain, but there is a possibility of dry lightning strikes that could ignite more fires, and fire crews are more concerned about the winds causing existing out-of-control wildfires to spread. Kirk Sigler, NPR News, Boise.
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3: Live from WGCU News, I'm Samuel Brucker. Talks begin today in Venezuela on restoring democracy to the crisis-torn country. WLRN's Tim Padgett reports Venezuelan expats, well, they're likely to be frustrated with the pace.
4: The negotiations between Venezuela's authoritarian regime and its democratic opposition are the first since the U.S. captured Venezuelan dictator Nicolas Maduro this year, and Trump declared the country was now under his management. Their aim is to create a path to new elections. İmdat Öner was a Turkish diplomat in Venezuela and is now a senior analyst with the Gordon Institute for Public Policy at Florida International University. He says the talks may be successful, but slow.
5: Venezuela is the only foreign policy success story for the Trump administration so far. That's why they don't want to push the elections so quickly. This all setup might fail.
4: Polls show the regime would lose new elections, so Öner acknowledges it may try to stall for time, perhaps until after Trump leaves office in 2029.
5: We know they will make these discussions as long as possible and make it complicated as much as possible.
4: Venezuelan democracy leader and Nobel Peace Prize winner Maria Corina Machado will not take part in the talks. I'm Tim Padgett in Miami.
3: And a discarded SpaceX rocket is on a high-speed collision course with the moon. AP correspondent Donna Warder reports.
6: Space tracking experts say that on Wednesday, a drifting SpaceX rocket unintentionally will slam into the moon after launching two lunar landers more than a year ago. Space tracking expert Bill Gray says impact could be near Einstein Crater on the moon's sunlit western limb at seven times the speed of sound. But scientists aren't too concerned about the piece of space junk as more and more items cram into orbit. The space crash is expected to happen in the wee hours Wednesday, and eastern parts of the U.S. and Canada, as well as much of South America, are expected to get the best views. I'm Donna Warder.
3: Afternoon highs in the mid-90s, and tonight expect some thunderstorms with lows in the mid-70s. 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
10: Thank you. Thank you, everybody. Thank you so much. We are so excited to be here in Sonoma, California, home of so many great vineyards, but the wine is not the reason we are here. No, the wine is the reason we do a bad job when we are here. Later on, we're going to be joined by science writer extraordinaire Mary Roach, but first, it's your turn to call in and play our games. The number is 1-888-WAIT-WAIT. That's 1-888-924-8924. Let's welcome our first listener contestant. 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
6: 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That's awesome.
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9: Live from NPR News in Washington, I'm Windsor Johnston. Russia launched another deadly barrage of missiles at Kyiv before dawn today, killing at least 9 people and injuring more than 30. NPR's Greg Myrie reports the attack comes as President Trump appears to be backing away from an offer to strengthen Ukraine's air defenses.
10: Russian ballistic missiles struck 5 separate parts of Kyiv as explosions rang out through the night. The attack set off multiple fires, and emergency teams rescued dozens of residents from burning and damaged apartment buildings. Russia has stepped up its airstrikes in recent months to exploit Ukrainian shortages of air defenses against ballistic missiles. Ukraine's president, Volodymyr Zelensky, met President Trump on Tuesday and said the U.S. was giving Ukraine a license to make its own Patriot air defense missiles. But Trump said Friday, quote, "We're talking about it, but it's a hard thing to give away that kind of technology." Greg Myrie, NPR News, Kyiv.
9: Tens of millions of Americans are under heat alerts as temperatures climb into the triple digits and record highs are expected across large parts of the western U.S. this weekend. NPR's Chris Arnold reports the brunt of the heat wave is being felt from Southern California through the Southwest and as far north as Montana.
11: This heat wave could set temperature records in several states. Mark Chouinard is a meteorologist at the National Weather Service.
12: Today could be around 116 in Phoenix, right at their daily record, up to 109 in Tucson tomorrow, 106 in Billings, Montana today.
11: Health officials warn heat exhaustion and heat stroke can sneak up on people and recommend moving to a cooler area if you feel dizzy, nauseous, or weak. They also recommend calling 911 if a person seems confused or becomes unconscious, and possibly cooling them in a tub of cold water immediately. Chris Arnold, NPR News.
9: It's been 2 weeks since the Trump administration said it had found 250,000 non-citizens on the voter rolls in 4 states. NPR's Jude Joffe Block reports the White House still hasn't provided details.
13: The letters the Department of Homeland Security wrote to...
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9: since the Trump administration said it had found 250,000 non-citizens on the voter rolls in four states. NPR's Jude Joffe Block reports the White House still hasn't provided details.
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2: For details about how DHS did its calculations and expressed a commitment to ensuring eligible voters would not be removed from the rolls based on unreliable data. DHS did not respond to NPR's questions about its methodology. Jude Jaffe Block, NPR News.
3: This is NPR. The Justice Department says it's dropping criminal charges against former Olympian David Hearn, who was accused of damaging the reflecting pool at the Lincoln Memorial. Prosecutors say newly uncovered Interior Department records show the damage was caused by a contractor's botched installation and a rush to finish the work before America 250 celebrations, not by vandalism. A recent inspection also found similar damage throughout the pool, including areas prosecutors say a vandal would have been unlikely to reach. Women are once again stepping up to the plate. The new Women's Pro Baseball League plays its inaugural game today. NPR's Amy Held reports all games will be played in Springfield, Illinois.
4: It's not women's first league of their own.
5: There's no crying in baseball!
4: Immortalized in the 1992 film about women who really did pitch in when men left to fight World War II.
6: Hey, get the skirt!
4: The hit movie helped inspire Ladies League Baseball in 1997. Low interest played a part, ending both leagues. But recently, elite women's sports have exploded in popularity and revenue. And now, the Women's Pro Baseball League is taking a crack at it. With 60 players across four teams, Rocky Henley manages and coaches the New York Heights and says it's a natural fit for fans of Major League Baseball.
7: There's not much difference. It's just women playing. And it's phenomenal.
4: First up is New York against the Los Angeles Queens. Amy Held, NPR News.
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12: Are you a real know-it-all? Do you annoy your family by shouting the answers while watching Jeopardy? Do you drive people crazy when you start a sentence with, well, actually? Well, guess what? You can go fact yourself. Hi, everyone. Welcome to Go Fact Yourself, the show where we quiz the smartest people we know and find out why they love what they love. I'm Helen Hong, and now from the Carl Sagan and Andrian Theater at the Center for Inquiry West in Los Angeles, here's our moderator, J. Keith Van Stratton.
13: Thank you, Helen. Thank you, everybody. What a lovely crowd. Helen, nice to see you. How are you doing?
12: Very nice to see you. I'm, constantly recovering from monthood.
13: Monthood? Tell me about that.
12: Yeah, you know, I'm co-raising my sister's baby, yes. And so I'm a mont.
13: Ah, that would be a portmanteau of mom and aunt.
12: Correct, yes. Correct. The fun thing that's happening now is he has diaper rash on his testicles.
13: Helen, I have nothing to add to that. Today on Go Fact Yourself, two guests will compete to answer questions about facts they know, facts they may not know, and frankly, facts they should know. Plus, we'll meet actual experts on two very different topics. And finally, we'll declare one of our guests the winner of today's show. Let's get started and meet today's guest, Helen, who is up first.
12: She is a comedy writer, actor, and voice actor who can currently be heard as several roles on the HBO Max series Jellystone. It's Nicole Thurman.
14: Hello.
13: Hello, Nicole Thurman.
14: Hello.
13: People will recognize

0: as you from shows like The Opposition with Jordan Klepper, Shrill Keenan, and A Black Lady Sketch Show. Those, of course, are all notable comedies, but you did not go into performing to get into comedy originally.
1: No, I did not. You've done your research. I'm like, whoa, yeah.
0: I know how to Google.
1: No, it's really interesting because I started as just like a straight theater actor. I just wanted to do theater. And then I moved to Chicago after interning there because I just thought it was a great city, great theater city. I ended up getting an internship at Steppenwolf Theater, but I had also talked to people at Second City. They ended up being like, if you ever want to just like, you know, work for a few hours and then take a free class, you can. I was like, yeah, sure. After the class, they were like, if you ever maybe want to audition for us, like, we'll take your headshot and call you in. And I did, and it fit perfectly. And it was like, it's just crazy because all I do is comedy now. And it feels like that was always what I should have been doing, but it just kind of, I kind of fell into it.
0: Well, you've expanded your comedy performing to include voice work. Yeah. You're on the show Jellystone, which for those who haven't seen it, it's sort of a new take on the iconic Hanna-Barbera characters, especially. You do Jabberjaw and Squiddly Diddly, among others. And I was surprised to learn that you actually didn't know what they had sounded like originally before you auditioned.
1: I'm glad I didn't know. Because, yeah, I just did like a goofy, weird voice of what I thought it would sound like. And I even called like Magilla Gorilla. I called him Magilla. Yeah. And now that's like part of the character.
2: Oh, wow.
1: Because I didn't know. I didn't know these things. The show is so, so fun to do. And as we've gone on with it, they've kind of made her similar to me. And so it's just like really fun to be able to play this character.
0: Yeah. Do you get to do scenes with yourself when you're playing multiple characters?
1: Yeah. Because we just recorded three episodes the other day, but one of them had Jabberjaw, Squiddly Diddly. And then I'll sometimes play like a random, you know, witch or like, what did I play? Oh, there's like a news reporter. So it's like, yeah, it's, I'll watch an episode and I'm like, that's me. That's also me.
2: Like, I'm everybody in this scene.
1: But no, it's really fun because Jabberjaw's so crazy and loud. And then the other character, Squiddly Diddly, is like very like Britney Spears-ish. So like, it's just like a fun, you know, it's fun to just be able to see all of it put together. Yeah.
0: Thank you so much for being here. It's wonderful to have Nicole Thurman. Helen, against whom will Nicole be competing?
2: He is the founder, CEO, and host of The Young Turks, the longest running online news show in the world. It's Cenk Uygur.
0: Cenk Uygur, everybody. Hello, Cenk.
3: Hey, guys.
0: Well, TYT's 24/7 programming is available on outlets like YouTube TV, the Roku channel, Pluto TV, Twitch, Comcast, Infinity X1 and Infinity Flex, Samsung TV Plus, and more. You've got over 5 million subscribers on YouTube. You get over 200 million views a month, and you recently celebrated your 21st anniversary. Congratulations on all of that.
3: Thank you.
0: What's been the biggest difference in year 21 versus year one?
3: There's a bunch of differences. Year one, we were just radio, and we've developed for a long time. And then in year five, we became the first partner for YouTube ever. Wow. So we're the original YouTubers. Mm-hmm. And then when we started online, the online was pleasant. Everybody was helpful. Yeah. But I'll tell you a quick story. A guy came in. He's like, your quality sucks. The production quality, content's great. But here's a thing called a switcher. You could switch cameras with it and it costs a lot of money. You don't know me. I'll see you later.
0: Wow.
3: And he just gave us like a minimum $5,000 switcher for free.
2: What?
3: The internet used to be a magical place.
2: This is like a fairy tale to me. I'm like, what?
3: Yeah.
2: Whoa.
1: It's like that meme, like, sure, grandma, let's get you to bed.
3: Yeah, yeah.
0: Kindness, yeah, or whatever.
2: I think you have a really interesting background because you came from traditional broadcast news. I know you were an anchor on MSNBC ages and ages ago, and then you kind of got jaded a little bit.
3: Yeah, establishment media is wrong. It's not really, and I hate to say it, but it's not really news. Mm. It's just really marketing for corporate rule. Mm. When I was on MSNBC, I pushed President Obama from the left, and the overwhelming message I got back from executives was, don't. And so whenever you took on corporate Democrats or even sometimes Republicans who want to cut Social Security, you get notes from management saying don't.
0: Interesting.
3: I was like, no, I didn't get into news to not do news. Mm-hmm. So that's why I went back to TYT. And then we got even larger. We built a network. So like the Young Turks has 5 million subscribers. The network has 22 million subscribers.
0: Oh, excuse me. Wow. Yeah. Okay.
3: But look, I got lucky because we had this great fan base and those viewers carried us. And I had the option to go back and do real authentic news. So whatever you see on Young Turks or TYT, that's because of the audience.
0: That's a very nice message. Great. Well, thank you for sharing your views and for joining us today. Cenk Uygur, everybody. All right, Nicole and Cenk, we ask each of you to provide us with a few topics outside your field of work in which you feel you have some expertise. Nicole, you said you know a lot about the musician Hozier, facts about the Kansas City metro area, and predicting the outcome of true crime segments on Dateline. Whereas Cenk, you said you know a lot about 1980s WWF, fantasy football, and happiness. Later on, we're going to ask each of you some in-depth trivia questions about one of those topics. But first, we're going to get your thoughts on something you might know nothing about. It's time to split some hairs with our What's the Difference round. We'll have one question for each of you, each worth up to 2 points. If either of you gives an incorrect or incomplete answer, the other person has a chance to steal. Your topic today, electric toothbrush. First up in electric toothbrush is Nicole. 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It's actually from two listeners. Who are they, Helen?
2: 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Ooh. 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Okay, play it.
4: Hi, this is Jack Romaine from Somerville, Massachusetts. And my question for What's the Difference is, while both might be helpful to a certain kind of toothbrush, what's the difference between something that is electric and something that is electrical? Thanks. Have a good show.
0: All right. Thank you, Jack. That suggestion was also submitted by Victoria Pullen. So thank you both. All right, Nicole, you heard him. What is the difference between something being electric and electrical?
1: My first thought is where you're from. Like, honestly, this might be a weird answer, but like how you say something. It's like soda and pop, electric and electrical toothbrush. Okay. That's my final answer.
0: So you think it's
1: like,
0: a regional difference.
1: Regional difference. Okay. Thank you. Yes.
0: All right. We've got Nicole's answer. We don't know yet if she's entirely correct. Cenk, if you don't think she's got it just right, you can steal anything you want to change or add.
3: Electrical plugs in.
0: Electrical, something that's electrical plugs in.
3: Plugs in.
0: All right. Well, this segment is losing its spark. Let's go to Helen Hong at the judges table for the facts.
2: Here are the facts. While they're sometimes used interchangeably, the difference is something that is electric runs on electricity, like an electric fan or the aforementioned electric toothbrush. Something that is electrical produces or supplies electricity, like an electrical generator or an electrical outlet.
0: That's right. Now, electrical can also refer to things that are related to electricity, like an electrical engineer, whereas electric often refers to music, like Jimi Hendrix and Electric Ladyland, Jeff Lynne and Electric Light Orchestra, The Electric Slide, or Dr. Teeth and the Electric Mayhem. Helen, how did our guests do?
2: I don't think either one of you.
0: No, I don't think so as well.
1: I feel like the toothbrush was like a, what do they call it, the red herring or whatever, the thing that distracts you from the actual question. Because I was sitting here thinking about toothbrushes, and I'm like, wait, the question was actually about electric versus electrical.
3: Yeah, I actually agree with her, and then we decided you guys are wrong.
1: Yeah,
0: oh, wow.
1: Yeah.
0: Okay.
2: Negative 2 points for us.
0: Negative 2 points for us. Wow. Yes. A little surprised of the applause in the audience for that. But
2: you guys are seeming a little too happy about that.
0: Well, up next in electric toothbrush is Cenk with toothbrush. Cenk, while both might be the enemies of your electric toothbrush, on your teeth, what's the difference between plaque and tartar? Plaque and tartar.
3: Plaque is a thing that builds up for sure. Okay. Mm-hmm. And tartar, it's a film. A film of some sort on your tooth.
0: The tartar is. All right. We've got Cenk's answer. Don't know yet if he's entirely correct. Anything you want to add or change, Nicole?
1: Plaque builds up naturally. Yeah. And then tartar is when it's like hardened.
0: All right. Well, this segment is falling into a cavity. Let's go to Helen Hong at the judges table for the facts.
2: Here are the facts. Plaque is a film of bacteria that can give your teeth that fuzzy feeling before you brush. You may not be able to see plaque, but you can definitely feel it. You can remove plaque yourself with proper dental care at home. Plaque that is not removed by proper home dental care can harden to become tartar. Tartar you can usually see because it has a darker color and can stain your teeth. Tartar requires a dentist or hygienist to get in there with a scraper or sometimes a laser.
1: A laser.
0: Now, that's right. Dental tartar is not to be confused with tartar sauce, which is made mostly with mayonnaise and pickles. But if you consume enough tartar in an eating contest, you could be honored with a plaque. Helen, how did our guest do?
2: I think I'm going to give you 1 point each.
3: Yeah, fair.
2: Because Cenk, you did say plaque builds up, which is accurate. And Nicole, you did say it gets all crusted and hardened.
0: Yes. 1 point each. Very good. Cool. Helen, what is our score at the end of that round?
2: The end of that round, Nicole Thurman has 1 point and Cenk Uygur has 1 point.
0: And those scores are bound to change as we move on to questions about topics our guests have chosen for themselves. It's all up ahead when we come back on Go Fact Yourself.
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2: Welcome back to Go Fact Yourself with our guests Nicole Thurman and Cenk Uygur. Once again, here's J. Keith Van Stratten.
0: Thank you, Helen. Thank you, everybody. All right, Nicole, of your many interests, you told us you know a lot about the musician Hozier.
1: Yes, I do. Yeah.
0: Facts about the Kansas City metro area and predicting the outcome of true crime segments on Dateline.
1: Yes.
0: Let's find out a little bit more about each of those. First, tell us what the musician Hozier means to you.
1: Every time I say I love Hozier, they're like, oh, the Take Me to Church guy. And I'm like, yeah, but he's so much more. Mm-hmm. I went to his concert by myself on my birthday. It was like 5 days before my birthday because I wanted to go by myself so that I could fully take it all in. Like, I really
0: want to be
1: him.
0: Distracted by a date or a friend or anything
1: I didn't want somebody next to me being like, hey, did it. And this guy was like trying to hit on me at the concert. And I was like, sir, I am here for Hozier and the music only. Like, I'm a very serious fan. I just love him. So, yeah, that's why.
0: All right. Next, you said you know a lot about facts about the Kansas City metro area.
1: Yes, I do. I grew up in Kansas City and my mom still lives there. My sister still lives there. So, yeah, I just grew up there my whole life. So I know a lot about it. I mean, you know, it's hometown.
0: All right.
1: Yeah.
0: Lastly, tell us what predicting the outcome of true crime segments on Dateline means to you.
1: Oh my God, you guys. So first of all, I watch way too much true crime and I think it actually might be rotting my brain in a weird way. Like my ex watched it with me and was like, well, this is why you always think I'm cheating on you because they're all cheating on each other. It's true.
0: If you're a hammer, everything looks like a nail.
1: Exactly. Yeah, just from watching so much true crime, I've gotten very good at predicting the outcome. Like if you give me a Dateline cold open, I'll be like, oh, he's cheating on her and he had her killed. Or like there's like all these like chemicals, there's all these different little procedures.
2: I am never getting on your bad side.
1: I know the chemicals, they'll never find it unless they do a mitochondrial examination. I would never even pass science, but I can do true crime.
3: My co-founder is Ben Mankiewicz, brother of Josh Mankiewicz from Dateline
0: correspondent.
1: Who has a great voice. He's like, and then what did you do and why did you do? He looks like he's about to fall asleep. I love him.
3: He has that famous line where he's like, most people, when they find their wife dead on the floor.
0: Wow, looks like Max got really the knowledge good. On this.
3: They call 911, but you didn't do that, did you?
1: Amazing.
0: All right, so Nicole, to summarize, you said you know a lot about the musician Hozier, facts about the Kansas City metro area, and predicting the outcome of true crime segments on Dateline. Today we're going to quiz you about facts about the Kansas City metro area.
1: Okay. All right.
0: Now, for our listeners who aren't as familiar, there, of course, is Kansas City, Kansas. There's Kansas City, Missouri. And then there's this third thing called the Kansas City metro area. How do you define the metro area?
1: I've never really thought about that, actually. Mm-hmm. But I think the Kansas City metro area counts mostly as Kansas City, Missouri. That's like when you think of Kansas City, that's what you're thinking of. Mm-hmm. Kansas City, Kansas is just like right outside of Kansas City, Missouri. Yeah. And I'm from like Kansas, like the suburbs of Kansas City, Missouri, but it's like right next to Missouri. It's
2: that's not confusing at all.
1: I know, right?
2: That's like really poor city planning. Well, we're going to do a Kansas City in Missouri.
1: Right.
2: And what?
0: And as if you did not have enough bona fides about being an expert on this, may I ask you, what is your middle name?
1: Dorothy.
3: No.
2: Get out.
1: Isn't that, how did you know? Isn't that funny though? That's my grandma's name, but I'm from Kansas. I'm a Dorothy from Kansas, but I ain't no Dorothy. I'm not that Dorothy. But yeah, I know. It's really funny.
0: Well, we'll see if you can crush the witch that is our quiz today. Just ahead, we're going to enlist the help of a bona fide expert in your topic with a question worth up to 3 points. But before that, to let you show your love, here are 5 trivia questions about your topic, each worth 1 point. If you want it, you're allowed a hint for any 2 of these 5 questions. Now, Cenk, listen closely, because if Nicole answers incorrectly, you can steal. By the way, Cenk, how much do you know about facts about the Kansas City metro area?
3: I do know that most people put Kansas City in Kansas.
0: Yeah. But
3: you didn't do that, did you?
0: No, we didn't. All right. We'll see if that question comes up. Here's question number 1.
1: Oh,
0: I have a feeling you might know this one, Nicole. Okay. Nicole, you are not the only winner from the Kansas City metro area. A certain KC sports franchise just won a major championship, the same championship they won in 2020 and 1970. What team who plays their home games at 1 Arrowhead Drive is it?
1: That would be the Kansas City Chiefs, Jay Keith.
0: Helen?
2: That is correct.
0: That is correct. Hey. And a woo-woo from the audience as well. We got some fans here.
3: Man, I wanted to steal that one.
0: Fun fact, I currently live with and am engaged to be married to a Chiefs fan, but not as big of a Chiefs fan as her mom. All right. Here is question number 2.
1: Okay.
0: Kansas City Magazine argues that the most famous food to ever come from KC is something called burnt ends. What type of food is burnt ends?
1: Barbecue.
0: Helen?
2: That is correct.
0: That is correct.
1: Okay.
0: Yes. You had an option to get a little more specific. I think if you had asked for the hint, it might have helped you get more specific. Helen, what would that hint have been?
1: It's beef.
2: Thank you.
0: Thank you so much, Helen Hong, everybody.
1: That was an excellent cow.
0: Yes, it is specifically brisket beef. Fun fact, according to Kansas City Magazine, at Arthur Bryant's Barbecue in the Jazz District, the trimmings of brisket were traditionally offered for free to diners waiting in line. They came to fame in 1972 when KC bread writer Calvin Trillin described them in an essay for Playboy.
2: Ooh.
0: And that's why I read the articles.
2: I'm not sure if someone offered me burnt ends that I'd be like, ooh, yes, yummy. Yeah.
1: Think about it. If it's in Playboy, it's like on fire and it's the end. So like, that just sounds sexy. I'm thinking like a hot booty. See what I mean?
2: Yeah, connection.
1: It took a minute, but you got to connect it.
0: Yeah, right? Much better than split ends. All right, here's question number 3. Okay. Some may not think of Kansas City as a capital of the business world, but several notable companies have headquarters in the metro area. Uh-huh. But which one of the following companies currently does not? Is it Hallmark Cards, AMC Theaters, H&R Block Tax Preparers, Applebee's Restaurants, or Russell Stover Chocolates?
1: Oh my goodness. I think I'm going to say Applebee's.
0: Helen?
2: That is correct.
0: That is correct. Yeah. Very nice.
3: Wow. How did she know that?
1: I didn't even need a
2: How did you know? Did you know that? Or you?
1: Well, I feel like it's one of those things where you've like heard, like I Hallmark always Kansas City. Mm. I was also in a Hallmark Valentine's Day card. Thank you.
2: Okay.
1: They actually said I was a little kid and they said I was too stringy and I was 8 years old. And they're like, she's a string bean. We don't want her in it.
0: Wow.
1: But my sister was in it. So I got in with her.
0: Well, fortunately, commenting on young girls' bodies never affects them later in life. So I'm sure. Fun fact, the first Applebee's franchise opened in Kansas City. Applebee's used to have its headquarters in the KC area, but moved to nearby Glendale, California.
1: Oh, wow. I didn't know that because, all the other ones I've heard about growing up and I knew they were there. Yeah.
2: Wow.
0: All right. You're 3 for 3, Nicole. Here's question number 4. You do still have your 2 hints available.
1: Okay.
0: According to Statistical Atlas, the Kansas City metro area encompasses 14 counties, but only one of them seems to be on a mission, with cities in this county named Mission, Mission Hills, and Mission Woods. What county is it?
1: I think I know, but I am going to take a hint because I've got one, and I want to hear if you have a cow sound or something else.
2: I mean, I could do a cow. It's not related, but I could do another cow
0: I'd
2: sound.
0: Like to hear that. Helen, how about that first hint?
2: It was probably not named for Magic, Lyndon B.
1: Okay.
2: Or Dwayne the Rock.
1: Okay, I just wanted to double check. It's Johnson County.
0: Helen?
1: Move.
0: That is the sound of a correct answer now.
1: That's where I'm from. I should have known.
0: Oh, are you really? Oh, that's great. Fun fact, the biggest city in Johnson County is Overland Park, which used to be the headquarters for Applebee's before they moved to nearby Glendale, California.
1: It all connects. Time is a flat circle. It all connects.
0: You are 4 for 4. You have a chance to go 5 for 5 if you can get this question correct.
1: Okay.
0: Speaking of cities, along the Ward Parkway over Brush Creek, you'll find the Kansas City Sister Cities International Bridge, built in 2000. That's Sister Cities, plural, because Kansas City has 12 sister cities. Name them. No, I'm just kidding. It has 12 sister cities, 3 of which are in Mexico, by the way. Name any 2 of the 12 sister cities.
1: Oh, my goodness. I'm, for some reason, thinking one is in Germany, but I'm going to go with hints, please.
0: All right, Helen, how about that second hint?
2: One of them is in Spain and is known for being the birthplace of flamenco dancing and an operatic barber. Another is in Mexico and rhymes with Guadalajara.
1: Oh, my God. Bless you for that hint. Okay. So the first one, I don't know if I'm saying it in Spanish or English, but Seville,
0: okay.
1: Spain. And then the second one, oh, gosh. Wait, what did you just say? My brain went to
0: the
1: dog.
0: The hint was so subtle. I don't know if you've been able to pick up on it.
1: Guadalajara.
0: Helen?
2: That is correct.
0: That is correct. Nicole Thurman is 5 for 5.
1: Wow.
0: Very nicely done. Fun fact, some of the others include Hanover, Germany. That's one of the German ones. The others in Mexico are Morelia. I hope I'm saying that correct. And San Nicolas de los Garza, as well, of course, Guadalajara, which we now know rhymes with.
2: Guadalajara.
0: Yes. If you take nothing away from this episode of Go Fact Yourself, please take that nugget of knowledge with you.
2: And the cow sound.
0: Fun fact, according to the Kansas City Parks and Recreation Department, locks placed on the Sister City's bridge will be removed. Please place locks on the old Red Bridge in Minor Park. A public service message from Go Fact Yourself. All right, you obviously did very well in that, Nicole, but now here is your expert level question that requires multiple answers. It is time for your cluster fact.
1: Wow, y'all are good.
0: Yeah. We'll be bringing on an expert to discuss your response.
1: Okay.
0: Nicole, one of the most iconic sites in the Kansas City metro area is Country Club Plaza, which boasts one of the nation's most extravagant Christmas light displays.
1: Yes.
0: For nearly 100 years, with only one exception, a notable person would flip a switch to light those lights, kicking off the holiday season. 3 of those people in recent years had deep connections to the KC metro area. One, born and raised in Kansas City, Missouri, is a current cast member of Saturday Night Live and a guest on episode 78 of Go Fact Yourself, and called her flipping of the switch in 2019 a dream come true. Another, born in Kansas City, Kansas, twice won election as Kansas City mayor, once with 87% of the vote. He flipped the switch in his final holiday season as mayor in 2018. And finally, the third, raised in Blue Springs, Missouri, flipped the switch in 2008, just 6 months after winning season 7 of American Idol. For up to 3 points, who are these 3 Kansas City metro area switch flippers?
1: The first one is Heidi Gardner.
0: All right.
1: The second one, I don't know the mayors of Kansas City.
0: Okay.
1: Oh, dang. I feel like it's got a B in the name. The mayor could be Eric Cleaver.
0: Okay.
1: Weaver Cleaver. Marianne Mayerson.
0: Uh-huh.
1: Or George Gubernatorial.
0: If only we can accept one answer.
1: Oh, okay, I'm going to go with the Cleaver.
0: With Mayor Cleaver. Okay. Cleaver. And the American Idol one?
1: American Idol, you can only accept one answer.
0: Yes.
1: Okay, Fantasia.
0: Fantasia. All right, Helen is taking note of those answers. We have an expert on hand who can tell us for sure. In fact, we have 2. Helen, who do we have tonight?
2: Joining us tonight via Zoom are 2 Kansas City area icons who flipped that switch at Country Club Plaza. It's Mayor Sly James and musician David Cook.
0: Woo! Hello, Sly James and David Cook. Hello, David. How are you?
13: I'm not mad. I'm just disappointed.
0: Okay. wonderful to have you here. I want to talk a lot about all these wonderful Kansas City things and your different careers and all that. But first of all, can you help explain more to our listening audience what a big deal these holiday lights are? I'll start with you, Mayor. What's that experience like and why is it so beloved in the Kansas City area?
14: Well, the plaza is the crown jewel of Kansas City. It sits right in the heart of the city. It is modeled after Sevilla, Spain, all the architecture. It is crowded every holiday season, every Thanksgiving season. by hundreds of thousands of people who come from all around the country to see the lights turn on. The lights cover the entire plaza. It's really a glorious sight. It's been written up in National Geographic and other places like that. So it's one of those things that we come to expect every Thanksgiving in Kansas City.
0: And David, having lived in Kansas City, grown up there, I imagine you've attended as an audience member. What was it like then to flip that switch for you?
13: You know, it was more nerve-wracking than I expected it to be. And I mean, really, all you're up there doing is smiling and waving, and then you flip a switch. And I couldn't even like get my nerves around that. So I think I brought my niece up to do it instead. So. But it's for growing up in Kansas City, it is an extremely big deal. So almost as big as, you know, like winning a TV show singing competition.
0: Mayor First, that was amazing for me to realize that you won your second campaign with 87% of the vote. Wow. When you start realizing that things are going your way to such a degree, is it hard to continue to campaign?
14: It was in that instance because I was running against a guy that didn't live here and another guy another guy that thought that the airport was in a different state. But I will say it's nice to be mistaken for Mayor Cleaver. However, I'm younger and better looking. Yes.
1: Fly as hell. Come on now. You look good, baby. I know you do.
0: Well, David, what did you like about growing up in KC? Because you're not from there originally.
13: I'll be the first to admit I spent most of my childhood figuring out how can I get out of Kansas City and expand my worldview. I remember like the first time like going to play a show in St. Louis, like it might as well have been the moon. Mm. You know, ever since I left Kansas City, I've been really chasing that idea ever since. Kansas City is just a fantastic place to grow up.
14: We have to be loyal to Kansas City. People on the coast generally don't know where the heart of this country is.
0: Yeah. Mayor, you also like to sing. When I was looking up on YouTube, there were times where, you know, of course, the first videos that would come up would be speeches and debates. But there were some times when you were doing some slow jams for the people.
14: I like to get out and croon. As a matter of fact, in my early years in high school, long, long time ago, before David was in Kansas City, or maybe even before he was born, I was with a band called the Amelia Earhart Memorial Flying Band. And we opened for Jefferson Airplane in Kansas City.
1: Oh, so, no kidding. Yeah.
0: I didn't even know that. What a great nugget.
1: Were you the front man?
14: I was.
1: Of course
14: I had
1: you
14: to
1: were.
14: Be.
1: Of course.
14: I had no other talent.
0: David, I know you're in Nashville now writing and producing and making new music. Sly James, can you tell us what you're up to since you left the mayor's office?
14: My chief of staff and I started a consulting business. We do public policy consulting with Harvard, Kauffman Foundation, the Bruce Foundation, and trying to be innovative about how we attack problems and try to deal with some of the chronic issues of the country.
0: Awesome. Well, I can see David was applauding. He supports that effort, as do we. All right. Well, let's get to the reason that we brought you both here. As far as our game is concerned, you heard the question that we asked of Nicole. First, we wanted to know about three of the people who had recently flipped that switch at the Country Club Plaza for the Christmas lights. The first one we asked was a current cast member of Saturday Night Live who had been a guest on our show in episode 78. Helen, what did Nicole say?
2: Nicole said Heidi Gardner.
0: Gentlemen?
14: That's correct.
13: That is correct.
0: That's correct from both of them. Yes, the point for Nicole. Next, we wanted to know who was that popular mayor who won 87% of the vote and flip that switch in 2018. Helen, what did Nicole eventually say?
2: Nicole eventually said Mayor Cleaver.
0: And Mr. James? Isn't that a sound you wish you could have made when you were mayor?
14: What did you think I didn't?
0: Okay. Finally wanted to know who was that person raised in Blue Springs, Missouri, who flipped the switch in 2008 after winning American Idol. Helen, what did Nicole say?
2: Nicole eventually said Fantasia.
0: And is that you, Fantasia?
13: It's so close.
0: No. Yeah.
14: Different hairstyle.
0: Yes, it was David Cook. Very close. Well, Nicole, while we have our two experts here, is there anything else you'd like to ask or say to them?
1: Every time I go back to Kansas City, I'm so amazed at everything that's happening down there. And I love, like, the Power and Light District is obviously crazy, but it's an amazing, you know, place. And then the streetcars. Are we going to have more streetcars, you know, Sly or David? Do you guys know? I want more streetcars, so more public transportation.
14: We'll be working on some lines going east and west. They're incredibly complicated. They take a long time and they're kind of expensive, so it does take a while to build them out. But they're free, and that's a good thing.
1: They're free, and like they would go from my mom's apartment. She would take my nephews down to Union Station all the time. It's amazing. David, do you have a favorite venue to play in Kansas City?
13: I always sort of lean back on venues that I played like long ago.
0: Yeah.
13: So like, there was a venue called the Hurricane down at Westport that I used to love playing. And then there was my first ever gig in Kansas City proper, because like not the suburbs.
0: It's a whole mess. We're barely figuring it out now.
13: Was Davies Uptown. I'm not even sure it's still there.
1: Those are good venues.
13: By one of the Arthur Bryant's barbecue locations.
0: Oh, I hear the burnt ends are fantastic.
1: Yes.
0: Excellent. We need to put an end to this segment. We thank you so much for joining us. David, if people want to find out more about you and what you're up to, where can they do that?
13: DavidCookOfficial.com or FantasiaOfficial.com.
1: I don't watch reality TV.
0: And Mayor James?
14: On Twitter, I'm at Mayor Sly James, and our website is WickhamJames.com.
0: Excellent. Well, thank you both so much for joining us. You're wonderful representatives of a wonderful town. David Cook and Mayor Sly James, everybody.
1: Thank you.
0: Bye. Have a great day. Thank you so much.
13: Hi, guys.
0: Helen, what is our score at the end of that round?
2: At the end of that round, Nicole Thurman has 7 points and Cenk Uygur has 1 point, with a round of questions for Cenk coming up.
0: That's right. 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
2: Welcome back to Go Fact Yourself with our guests, Nicole Thurman and Cenk Uygur. Once again, here's J. Keith Van Stratton.
0: Thank you, Alan. Thank you, everybody. All right, Cenk, of your many interests, you said you know a lot about 1980s WWF, fantasy football, and happiness. Let's find out a little bit more about each of those. First, tell us what 1980s WWF means to you.
3: I loved this so much. And it was drama. It was exciting. It was violence. Mm-hmm. And I was a little aggressive kid, and I had the snooker flying off the top rope. Roddy Piper was busting a coconut over his head. I couldn't get enough of it. And the Irish Sheik comes in, and I'm like, those are my people. And he became champion. Kind of my people. I'm Turkish.
0: Yeah.
2: Right. Did you know at that young age that it was a little fake?
3: No.
0: Oh, my God. Helen, we're breaking
3: Don't
0: news.
3: Don't break my heart, Helen. That's not what I came on here for. No, but I would mess with my grandma. I'd be like, Grandma, he is bleeding. He is bleeding. She's like, this is outrageous. I didn't know this is what America was about.
0: And then she would continue to watch more.
3: Of course.
0: Yeah.
3: All right. Love soap operas.
0: You also said you know a lot about fantasy football.
3: I do. We actually have one of the oldest leagues in the... We were even featured in a book about fantasy football. That's how old our league is. And it's like my one remaining hobby. I work 24/7. Mm-hmm. The only thing I can do is like watch half an hour TV.
0: Yeah.
3: But when it's fantasy football season, clear the decks.
0: And then finally, tell us what happiness means to you as a topic.
3: I kind of studied happiness on my own. Okay. Mm-hmm. For example, judgment. Mm-hmm. It's don't let anybody judge you irrationally. If they're right, great. Accept it. Why do you want to be wrong? You don't want to be wrong. Accept it. Change. Mm-hmm. Get better. Right. But if they're giving you an irrational judgment, I do not accept your view of me. Right? That way you're happy, they're miserable. Perfect.
0: All right. So to summarize, Cenk, you said you know a lot about 1980s WWF, fantasy football, and happiness. Today we're going to quiz you about 1980s WWF.
3: Yes.
0: And who are some of your favorite wrestlers from that era?
3: Don the Rock Morocco, SD Special Delivery Jones, Jimmy Snuka. So there's a lot more.
0: There's a lot more, sure.
3: The Rock's dad.
0: Oh, yeah, yeah. Did you ever get to attend any matches?
3: Yeah. I can't remember if I went to the first WrestleMania or the second WrestleMania, but I went to one of the first ever.
0: That's very exciting. Wow. All right. Well, just ahead, we're going to enlist the help of a bona fide expert in your topic with our question worth up to 3 points. But before that, to let you show your love, here are 5 trivia questions about your topic, each worth 1 point. You, of course, also have a hint available for any 2 of these 5 questions. Now, Nicole, do listen closely, because if Cenk answers incorrectly, you can steal. By the way, Nicole, how much do you know about 1980s WWF?
20: Listen, brother, I don't think that's a reference from the 80s, but I'm going to say it anyway.
1: I know nothing, but I'm excited to hear about it.
0: Excellent. We love that attitude. All right, here's question number 1. Captain Lou Albano, the Iron Sheik, Classy Freddie Blassie, Nikolai Volkoff, the Fabulous Moolah, Wendy Richter, and Andre the Giant are just some of the WWF wrestlers who appeared in a Cyndi Lauper music video, along with Corey Feldman and recent Oscar winner Ke Huy Quan, for a song from what 1985 movie?
3: Was it Goonies?
0: Helen?
2: That is correct.
0: That is correct. Yes. Right. All right, now he's taking his jacket off. He's getting comfortable. He's ready to fight. Fun fact, the song is called The Goonies Are Good Enough. Also in the video is Jeff Cohen, who played Chunk and was our Goonies expert on episode 3 of Go Fact Yourself with guest Pamela Ribbon. Pamela Ribbon was recently nominated for an Oscar and in the audience when Ke Huy Quan thanked Jeff Cohen in his Oscar acceptance speech.
2: Time is a flat circle.
0: Time is a flat circle. Right. Here's question number 2. We happen to talk about WrestleMania. In WrestleMania 3, adorable Adrian Adonis and Rowdy Roddy Piper faced off in the ring. In addition to the agony of defeat, what other humiliation did the loser have to endure, as suggested by the title of the match, Hair versus Hair?
3: A haircut.
0: Helen, is that right?
2: That is correct.
0: That is correct. Yes, had to shave their head specifically.
3: Yeah.
0: Fun fact, over a decade earlier, Adrian Adonis and Roddy Piper were champion tag team partners. The so-called hair matches go back to the early days of professional wrestling, including a famous 1962 match where Gorgeous George had to shave his gorgeous locks. Speaking of locks, locks placed on the Sister Cities Bridge will be removed. Please place locks on the old Red Bridge in Minor Park.
1: It all connects, man.
0: Here is question number 3. Some called him the most intelligent manager in professional wrestling. His detractors called him Weasel. He was the legendary Bobby the Brain Heenan, and he managed a lot of wrestlers. But which one of the following WWF wrestlers was not managed by Bobby the Brain in the 1980s? Was it King Kong Bundy, Playboy Buddy Rose, Ravishing Rick Rude, Superstar Billy Graham, or the Brainbusters?
3: He's the Brain, so you would think the Brainbusters would be his guys.
0: Or maybe that's what we want you to think.
3: Exactly. No, I don't remember the Brainbusters, so that's my answer.
0: Helen?
2: That is not correct.
0: No, I'm terribly sorry. Nicole, with a chance to steal.
1: I was going to guess Superstar Billy Graham, and I have no idea why, but that's my guess.
0: Helen?
2: That is correct.
0: A successful steal from Nicole Thurman.
2: Wow.
1: He just sounded so famous. He would manage himself. He's a superstar.
2: Something was floating in the ether.
0: Fun fact, others managed by Bobby Heenan included The Missing Link, Big John Studd, and Mr. Perfect. Superstar Billy Graham was once managed by The Grand Wizard, whose name may seem like an advertisement for the KKK, but the Grand Wizard's real name was Ernie Roth, who was Jewish and gay and went by The Grand Wizard to stick it to the Klan. So many stories. All right, here's question number 4. Let's see if you can bounce back on this one, Cenk. You do still have your 2 hints available. Outlaw Ron Bass brought several cowboy accessories to the ring for his matches. One accessory he named Miss Betsy, another a pair of items he called Bart and Brett. What was Miss Betsy or Bart and Brett?
3: Definitely taking a hint on this one.
0: Helen, how about that first hint?
2: For Bart and Brett, giddy up, horsey. Yeah. For Miss Betsy,
3: what did I, whip?
0: Helen?
2: That is correct.
0: That is correct. Yes, it's a whip. Excellent, excellent hint from Helen Hong. Yes, it was a whip. Bart and Brett were spurs that he would use on his opponents. Fun fact, Bass took the name Miss Betsy from Davy Crockett's famous rifle, Old Betsy. Bart and Brett probably are from the Maverick Brothers on the TV Western, Maverick. All right, here's question number 5. Wrestling legend The Natural Butch Reed wasn't in the WWF very long, about a year and a half, but he made an impact due to his impressive physique and being a black wrestler with dyed blonde hair. What was Butch Reed's hometown?
3: Oh my God, hint for sure.
0: Helen, how about that second hint?
2: I wonder if he ever flipped that switch at the Country Club Plaza.
3: All right, Kansas City.
0: Helen?
2: That is correct.
0: That is correct, Kansas City. Very nice job. Fun fact, the Natural Butch Reed was also known as Hacksaw Butch Reed, a name he had before the famous Hacksaw Jim Duggan, which might explain their longtime rivalry. All right, Jenky did quite well in that, but now here is your expert level question that requires multiple answers. It is time for your cluster fact. Thank you. We'll be bringing on an expert to discuss your response. While Hulk Hogan loved to show off his biceps as his 24-inch pythons, the legendary Jake the Snake Roberts liked to show off his actual python, a reptile he would drape across a fallen opponent's chest after defeating them with his lethal finishing maneuver. For up to 3 points, what was the name Jake gave for that famous finishing maneuver? What was the name of the pet python that Jake brought ringside for his matches in the 1980s? And who is Jake's real-life half-sister who held the WWF Ladies Championship in the 1980s?
3: Wasn't the stunner the move? Well, let's say stunner. Even
0: the stunner?
3: Though
0: all right.
3: Okay. And the snake, cannot remember it for the life of me.
0: How about just a name that you think might be a good name for a snake?
3: Jake.
0: Jake.
3: Even though that's his name.
0: Okay.
3: And what was the third one?
0: The third one is who was his real life half-sister who held the WWF Ladies Championship in the 1980s?
3: I did not watch a lot of ladies wrestling, so I'm going to blind guess China.
0: China. All right. Well, Helen is taking note of those answers. We have an expert on hand who can tell us for sure. Helen, who do we have tonight?
2: Joining us tonight via Zoom is one of the all-time icons of professional wrestling, a member of the WWE Hall of Fame. It's Jake the Snake Roberts.
3: I knew it. That's awesome.
0: Hello, Jake the Snake. Oh, look at him there.
4: How you doing?
3: I love it. Jake, I'm so sorry. I forgot everything. But you were awesome.
4: You should be sorry.
2: Wow.
0: You've said about your wrestling career that you've always loved professional wrestling, even before you were involved with it. What do you love about it most? What comes to mind when you think about your love of wrestling?
4: When you're out there, you're in total control of people's emotions. Mm. You can make them happy. You can make them sad. You can make them love you. You can make them hate you. And it's the greatest feeling in the world. Mm. And you got thousands of people in the palm of your hand, and you're able to motivate them to do things.
0: Well, I think what was so interesting about your performance style is that you would motivate and intimidate in a very soft-spoken manner, which was a contrast to a lot of people who were more yelling. Where did that idea come from of speaking, of sort of this quiet intimidation?
4: It was more of a necessity. I was wrestling early in my career in 1977 or 78, and the guy dropped a knee on my throat and he crushed my voice box.
0: Oh my gosh.
2: No.
4: So this is as loud as it gets.
0: Wow.
4: I can't yell. I'd be in trouble if I had to scream for my life.
0: Oh my gosh. You're so interesting. You were able to adapt that to your advantage.
4: I had to. It's made me a lot of money.
0: Yeah. Of course, you were known for that snake. And you actually said that you don't like snakes and you never did like snakes.
4: I'm terrified of snakes. What? I've always been terrified of snakes. But it's a funny thing. When the bell rang, I became Jake the Snake. Mm. And he took over and he wasn't afraid of nothing.
0: Wow.
2: Who came up with the snake idea?
4: I did. That's what happens when you drink and smoke a lot of pot.
2: You're like, I'm going to take this thing that I'm terrified of and I'm just going to make it part of my everyday work day.
4: Yeah, it makes no sense at all. That's what they call it, dope.
0: Yeah. Well, speaking of which, you've been very open about your struggles with recovery. There was an incredible documentary I just watched last night called The Resurrection of Jake the Snake. And I have to say, when I sat down to watch a documentary about a pro wrestler, I didn't expect that I would get chills and come to tears with it. It's really very moving. Why were you willing to share that side of your life with the world?
4: Yeah, I don't want anybody out there to suffer through the shame and the guilt and the pain that you go through with addiction. Mm. It's not fun.
0: Yeah. And how are you doing today, if you don't mind my asking? Because in the documentary, it was touch and go for a while.
4: And happier than I've ever been.
0: Oh, that's wonderful to hear. And you look amazing. I mean, the transformation in that documentary.
4: I feel great. I'm about to wed my ex-wife.
0: Wow.
4: We've been divorced for 24 years, but sobriety is putting us back together, and I couldn't be more happier.
0: What an incredible story. You've got a podcast now where you talk about wrestling called The Snake Pit Pod, and I understand you're working on a book. What can you tell us about it?
4: Well, it's my life story from the beginning to I'm about 45.
0: That's incredible. And what is the title of the book, by the way, so people can look for that?
4: The Book of Jake.
0: The Book of Jake. Fantastic. Well, let's get to the reason we brought you here as far as our game is concerned. You heard the questions that we asked of Jenk about someone named Jake the Snake Roberts. First, we wanted to know, what was the name that Jake gave that famous finishing maneuver of his? Helen, what did Jenk say?
2: Jenk said the stunner.
0: And Mr. Snake?
4: Not even close.
0: No, I'm sorry, Jake.
3: I know.
0: What was that famous move called?
4: The DDT.
0: Oh, I think that was somewhere in your head.
3: Yeah, there's no way I was going to get it. My brain is fried.
0: I understand that that move, as famous as it was something that you developed. You put a lot of work into it, and yet it sort of came about by accident at first.
4: Yeah, absolutely. It was an accident. It happened in the ring, and I heard the people's reaction, and I thought, wow, I might have something here.
2: What does DDT stand for?
4: It was a poison the government outlawed. It was getting into our food chain and killing people and messing with their brains and all that stuff.
0: And that's what you wanted to do to your opponents in the ring. That was the storyline there.
4: Yeah. Scramble their brains.
0: All right, no point there for Jenk. Next, we wanted to know, what was the name of Jake's snake? Helen, what did Jenk say?
2: Jenk said Jake.
0: And Jake?
4: Damien.
0: I'm sorry. No.
2: Is Damien like after the Omen?
4: Yes.
0: Yes.
3: An Omen, first movie I ever watched.
0: Oh my God.
3: I should have gotten that.
2: Time is a flat circle.
0: Flat circle. All right. Sorry. No point there. And finally, we wanted to know, what was the name of Jake's real life half sister who held the WWF Ladies Championship in the 1980s? Helen, what did Jenk say?
2: Jenk said China.
0: And Mr. Roberts?
4: God, Robin.
0: Rockin' Robin was the winner there. Okay. And Jenk, what's it like to have someone that you admire so much laugh at your ignorance?
3: No, I'll tell you what happened. The minute you started asking questions about Jake the Snake, I thought, oh my God, is he going to be on?
0: I
3: was like so excited that I had brain freeze there.
0: That actually is a very nice compliment. Well, while we have Jake the Snake here, is there anything you'd like to ask or say to him?
3: I grew up watching you, man. And that kind of, like, you talk about how it was meant to evoke emotions in men. And that's exactly right. I used to call it like soap opera for guys. Right.
4: Yeah, man.
3: And so I got into it, man. I got into it. But you're a hell of an actor, brother.
4: I called it the theater of the absurd.
3: Mm. Yeah. And it works.
4: You go out there and you beat the snot out of each other and the people like it.
0: Yeah.
3: And I am one of those people. So thank you, brother.
4: Thank you.
0: Well, people want to find out more about you and what you're up to. Where can they do that?
4: Oh, man, just go on Twitter. You know all this stuff.
0: Awesome. Well, thank you again so much. It was an absolute honor and privilege. Have a wonderful rest of your day. Jake the Snake Roberts, everybody.
4: Thank you.
0: Hall of Famer. Thank you, Jake. All right, Helen, what is our score as we head into the final round?
2: At the end of that round, Nicole Thurman has 8 points and Jenk Uger has 5 points.
0: All right, now it is time for our final round we call Fast Facts. I'll read 10 statements and each contestant will answer with true or false. Here we begin. Nicole, there's a restaurant chain named Chili's.
1: True.
2: Correct.
0: Jenk, Chili's has over 20 locations.
3: True.
2: Correct.
0: Yes, over 1,000, in fact. Nicole, there's a Chili's in every U.S. state.
1: True.
2: Incorrect.
0: No. Right. Jenk, there is no Chili's in Hawaii.
3: False.
2: Correct.
0: Yeah, there is. Nicole, there is no Chili's in Alaska.
1: True.
2: Incorrect.
0: No, there really is. Jenk, there is no Chili's in Oregon.
3: False.
2: Incorrect.
0: No, those Portland people do not want a Chili's. Nicole, there are Chili's in other countries.
1: True.
2: Correct.
0: Jenk, there's a Chili's in Sri Lanka.
3: Gotta be false.
2: Incorrect.
0: No, there really is. Nicole, there is a Chili's in Chile.
1: False.
2: Incorrect.
0: Nope, there really is. Jenk, the Chili's in Chile serves chili.
3: What in the world? False.
2: Incorrect.
0: No, of course they do. Nicole, the Chili's in Chile serves their chili chilled.
1: False.
2: Correct.
0: And Jenk, I was just being silly about the Chili's chili.
3: True.
1: Sure.
0: Yes. Let's thank Jenk Uger and Nicole Thurman as Helen tabulates the final score. We're not going to count those last couple. All right, Helen, are you ready to announce a winner on today's show?
2: I am. At the end of the game, Nicole Thurman has 10 points and Jenk Uger has 7 points.
0: Congratulations, Nicole Thurman. You are the Factor Champion on Go Fact Yourself. What will you do with your championship?
5: We're going to go to Disneyland.
0: Wow. How fun.
5: We're
0: going to
5: take a nap.
0: Yeah, I think the nap may be first before Disneyland. All right, we're going to wrap things up by giving everyone here a chance to mention or promote anything they might like. Nicole Thurman, where can people find what you're up to?
1: Please follow me on Twitter and Instagram. I'm at Nicole Thurman. It's Nicole with two C's. So that's how you do it.
0: That's how you do it. That's how she does it. Nicole Thurman, thanks so much for being here. Jack Huber, where can people see you and what you're up to?
3: So you can type in TYT on almost any platform and you'll get us. But you can go to our website, go to TYT.com/live to watch all of our shows. And we've got a 7-hour block of shows starting at 1 o'clock Eastern and going all the way through 8 o'clock. So check that out. But while you're on there, you could also get my book there. Justice is Finally Coming.
0: Excellent. Just to be clear, that is not a scam. People will actually receive a book.
3: They will actually get a book.
0: Conspiracy theory debunked. Jack Huber, thanks so much for being here. Ladies and gentlemen, my host and partner is Helen Hong. What do you got going on, Helen?
2: Hey, you can follow me on the socials at Funny Helen Hong, because we all know that other Helen Hong. She's not funny.
0: No. Helen Hong, everybody. And me, you can find me on Instagram at jkeith.net, all spelled out. That just leaves me to thank Nicole Thurman, Cenk Uygur, Mayor Sly James, David Cook, Jake the Snake Roberts, and thank you for listening and supporting our show at MaximumFun.org. I'm Jake Heath Van Stratton. Good night. Like what you hear, come see us live. 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Helen?
2: Go Fact Yourself is a panel quiz program devised and produced by Jim Newman and J. Keith Van Stratton and comes to you via transcription from the Carl Sagan and Andrian Theater at the Center for Inquiry West in Los Angeles. Questions were compiled by the Trivia Industrial Complex, which for this episode included Adam Neediff. We are produced in collaboration with Maximum Fun and LAist. Associate producer and editor is Julian Burrell. 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Special thanks to Rachel Rothman and Paolo Andres at Rothman Andres Entertainment. Brandy Smith, Leah Shover, Kim Link, Joni Wickham, Christian Malmeen. And an extra special thanks to Colt Cabana. I've been Helen Hong!
0: Let's go to Kansas City metro area!
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25: Back in June, Rick Cole was sitting in a meeting of the Pasadena Municipal Services Committee in City Hall there. That's about as dull a sentence as you could start a radio show with. But then things happen. Rick's a council member.
26: And I get a text that I glance at from the police chief to the city council that says, at 5:30, we're making a public announcement that there will be military exercises in Northeast Pasadena. They will take place at St. Luke Hospital, but do not reveal the location. This is at 5:24, 6 minutes before the public is to be informed.
25: So you saw that and you thought what?
26: Well, I thought that's really strange.
25: It's unprecedented. There will be military exercises in a residential area. That happens in America. But still, it's strange when it's your area, with no notice at all. The meeting ends. Rick runs to another event.
26: Meanwhile, I had told my assistant to post on our Instagram account that this military exercise was happening and to actually identify the location. And she told me, you know, they told us very sternly not to say the location. And I said, the people deserve to know where this is happening.
25: And did she post the name of the hospital?
26: She did.
25: Because you just figured, what are they going to do to me? I'm just going to do this.
26: Exactly. I mean, that's the way I've lived my life, Ira.
25: He's got stories. If you ever run into Rick, get him to tell you the one about how he tried to stop Christopher Columbus's great, great, great, great, great, great, great, great, great, great, great, great, great, great, great, great, great, great grandson
7: from becoming Grand Marshal of Pasadena's Rose Parade. But I digress. Anyway, that night in June, he heads over to this hospital, a creepy old building with broken windows and peeling paint. It's been abandoned for years. And sure enough, sometime around 8 p.m.,
26: these giant helicopters can be heard in the distance getting closer and closer. Then they disgorge paratroopers clambering down ropes onto the roof of the hospital. Flashbang grenades are going off. Simulated gunfire is rattling through the neighborhood. I mean, it was jaw-dropping.
7: This is all supposed to end by 8:30, but in fact, wasn't over until about 2 a.m. To Rick, this was outrageous. Why do this in a residential neighborhood with no warning? So people had no chance to prepare. Maybe go elsewhere for the night. Maybe give their pets tranquilizers so they don't freak out. Now people were hearing all the commotion, probably going onto their phones to figure out what was happening. And he thought he needed to jump in and explain.
8: Councilmember Rick Hull here in front of the former St. Luke's Hospital. As you can hear,
7: he's in the dark. Explosions are flashing behind him, like he's some sort of suburban war correspondent.
8: Flashbangs and simulated gunfire are going on. They're going to be going on for the next half an hour, we're told.
26: I was focused on the fact that I should tell people what's going on, because their dogs are going to bark, their kids are going to ask questions, and they're going to wonder, why are helicopters descending on Pasadena? Why are they hearing gunfire in the neighborhood?
7: He'd done videos like this in the past, in the wake of the Eaton fire last year, letting people know when it was safe to drink the water, read vegetables from their gardens, that kind of thing.
8: And this is going to go on for a while. And good luck to the people that have got to get up and go to work tomorrow morning.
7: It's funny. The weird thing about this is that it seems like you all were supposed to act like this was not a weird thing to happen.
26: That's exactly.
7: Did it make you feel sort of crazy to be told, like, oh, no, this is normal. Don't sweat it.
26: I wouldn't say crazy. It infuriated me.
7: Yeah.
26: You know, we owe.
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26: Exactly.
7: Did it make you feel sort of crazy to be told, like, oh, no, this is normal. Don't sweat it.
26: I wouldn't say crazy. It infuriated me.
7: Yeah.
26: You know, we owe to the people.

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2: He felt a duty to take what he saw as a more old-fashioned approach. 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And it's not like they can turn that around. It's way too big. But in every story today, there is somebody who takes a stand and tries to clean up the mess that's around them. I'll call attention to that mess and say no. We have stories today of some very stubborn and idealistic people, from a small town in Maine to a school in Russia, from WBEZ Chicago, Cis American Life, from Ira Glass,

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6: It's This American Life, Act One, Closing Time. Sometimes, as things change in a country because of big historic forces, doctors get put in some weird and difficult situations. That's what happened in this first act, in Maine, way up north, in a rustic county. That's so far north that the Canadian border is closer than the nearest U.S. city. The local hospital there is Holton Regional Hospital, and last year, they announced they were going to close their labor and delivery unit with 1 month's notice. Even the unit's nurse manager, Heather Quinn, had no idea this was actually coming.
7: It was delivered very abruptly and matter-of-factly, I guess. This is what's happening. Our birth rates are going down. We can't recruit. It's not basically a moneymaker. So we're closing. There was no, I'm sorry, you know, we hate to, you know, it was just very matter-of-factly.
6: It is a pretty matter-of-fact reality at this point in America, rural hospitals closing. But labor and delivery departments, in particular, they've been vanishing in lots of rural areas. And when a community loses its place to have babies, in the first weeks after that happens, that's when you really see what it means in people's lives. And the story in Maine unfolded just after Holton Regional Hospital packed up its labor and delivery department and closed the doors there. As that was happening, a woman who lives in the area, named Katie Gowell, was pregnant with her fifth child. This was a low-risk pregnancy. She was planning to give birth at home, just like she'd done with her fourth child. Her family doctor, who was a midwife before she became a doctor, was going to deliver the baby. So that was the plan. 29 days after Holton closed its labor and delivery department, Katie Gow went into labor at home. Reporter Elaine Appleton Grant has the story of what happened next. Quick heads up before we start. Some of us here on staff found ourselves thinking about the TV show The Pitt as we were making this story, because there's no way to explain what happened without diving into some very vivid medical details during childbirth. Just want to say, if that's not for you, please know that is part of this story. Here's Elaine Appleton Grant.
8: Sunday, June 1st, 2025, just after midnight, Katie starts having contractions. She calls her mom and eventually her doctor. Lots of

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3: It's The Splendid Table from APM, American Public Media. I'm Francis Lamb. Eileen Gannon has over 60 blue ribbons from state fair and other baking contests. So how does someone get to be so good at something?
4: Well, I grew up on a farm in central Iowa, the youngest of 14 children. So you didn't learn to cook in my mother's kitchen because you wanted to. You know, you learned to cook because you had to. And I've loved baking since I was a child. So I learned to bake out of necessity, but also love, because it means I got to be near my mother. When you're one of a large family, you are sort of starved for attention. And cooking and baking, you could get some attention for it.
3: That's Eileen Gannon, and we're going to be getting a whole bunch of summer baking tips from her. And we've got the secrets to incredible pies with another master, Nicole Rucker, from Fat and Flour Bakery in L.A. It's coming up on The Splendid Table.
5: Live from NPR News in Washington, I'm Windsor Johnston. U.S.-backed talks are underway in Venezuela today. Catherine Osborne reports the discussions are aimed at moving the country toward a democratic transition.
6: The Trump administration holds immense influence in Venezuela since the capture of former President Nicolas Maduro in January, developing a close partnership with his replacement, Delcy Rodriguez. Washington says it wants economic recovery for Venezuela first, and then democratization. Maduro clung to power after international observers said he lost the last election, so a key demand by the opposition is a fair vote. But many Venezuelans hold only cautious expectations for these talks, because they're occurring without the most popular opposition leader, Nobel Peace Prize winner Maria Corina Machado. Trump said last week Venezuela was not yet ready for an election. For NPR News, I'm Catherine Osborne in Rio de Janeiro.
5: Kansas, Michigan, Missouri, Virginia, and Washington hold primary elections on Tuesday. In Michigan, early voting is already underway in the primary for a critical U.S. Senate seat. NPR Sam Greenglass reports the race is between a progressive insurgent and a four-term congresswoman.
7: The race between former public health official Abdul El Sayed and Representative Haley Stevens has become so fraught, in part because it's seen as a proxy for so many debates roiling the party now. Insider versus outsider, farther left versus moderate, new media versus old. Alyssa Diebolt, chair of the Macomb County Democrats, says she's hearing a common theme from voters.
8: People are pissed. People are fed up. It's not working. Like, this is not working for the majority of people. Gas is expensive. Groceries are expensive. Healthcare is insane.
7: Democrats see holding on to this Michigan Senate seat as essential to retaking the chamber this fall. Whoever wins Tuesday will face Republican Mike Rogers, a former congressman. Sam Greenglass, NPR News, Farmington Hills, Michigan.
5: Public health nurses in Michigan are working to contain a major cyclospora outbreak. Kate Wells of KFF Health News says more than 10,000 cases have been reported across the state.
9: When it comes to public health, foodborne illnesses are some of the most complicated to investigate, especially cyclosporiasis, because symptoms may not appear for up to 2 weeks after eating contaminated food. Linda Kim is a public health nurse in Washtenaw County. Kim says the people she's talking to now have been much more forthcoming compared to the people she contacted during a measles outbreak in the spring.
10: People were guarded and didn't want to talk to us, versus this is just like food poisoning and people want to share for some reason where they got it exactly.
9: Federal funding cuts have affected the state's public health system, reducing staff and capacity at the labs that handle disease samples. In Ann Arbor, Michigan, I'm Kate Wells.
5: This is NPR News in Washington. The blistering heat dome has settled in over large swaths of the southwest and central part of the United States. National Weather Service meteorologist Mark Chouinard.
11: The worst of it kind of stretches from California, Arizona, all the way up to Montana. So it's kind of a broad stretch of the west, kind of peaking some of the higher heat risk we're looking at today. It's kind of Arizona, including Phoenix, Tucson, but then also up in Montana, where we could see some record temperatures today.
5: Forecasters say dangerous heat will continue through the weekend.
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11: Some of the higher heat risk we're looking at today is kind of Arizona, including Phoenix, Tucson, but then also up in Montana, where we could see some record temperatures today.
5: Forecasters say dangerous heat will continue through the weekend. Fires that raged for

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again in Tornado Country, up close and personal, and our story. In fact, both of the stories you're about to hear today come from Snap Judgment's unofficial weatherman, John Facile. Snap Judgment.

0: So did you know that you're the cool teacher?
1: No, I'm the cool teacher. Oh, really?
0: Meet Craig Walter, the cool teacher. Famous at Wyndham High School for his jokes, for how worked up he got during the lectures in his earth sciences class, for letting his students freeze bottles of Mountain Dew in his mini fridge so they can make slushies. But on this one field trip,

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6: I'm Louise Schiavone with these headlines. A heat dome is hovering over much of the West with triple-digit temperatures and high winds in the forecast. Nearly 50 million people are under heat alerts. In southern Europe, containment of one wildfire threat has allowed about 200,000 people to return home in southwestern France. Emergency crews have managed to pull back on fire threats in Spain and Portugal as well, but fires persist elsewhere, including in other parts of France and in Greece. The U.S. State Department is urging American citizens to leave the Middle East, saying a significant escalation of attacks involving Iran and its allies is expected across the region. I'm Louise Schiavone, NPR News, Washington.

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3: 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Queerness has lineage. And Ricky Martin, in my opinion, is an important elder in both of those lineages.
2: That's next time on Latino USA.
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5: I'm Luis Schiavone with these headlines. Spain's Interior Ministry says most of the 50 to 60,000 North African migrants who crossed its border earlier this week have returned to Morocco. The European Union has slated an emergency video conference for the coming week to address the issue. Deadly early morning Russian missile strikes over parts of Kyiv left at least 9 civilians dead and dozens injured in Ukraine. President Trump's social media platform Truth Social has begun selling a controversial new service, one aimed at computerized trading firms. For a fee of up to $100,000 a month, Truth Social is offering early access to posts, including major announcements about global affairs and the economy. I'm Luis Schiavone, NPR News, Washington.

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2: Because it was just such a daunting project. And my dad sat down next to him and put his arm around him and said, just take it bird by bird, buddy.
3: Even though Anne was just 9 years old at the time, her father's words stuck with her.
2: That was the best writing advice I've ever heard, that you study about chickadees and then you write about them for a little bit in your own voice. Then you illustrate them. Then you think about great blue herons and you read what Audubon has to say and then you put it in your own words.
3: And you've really turned that into a metaphor for starting so many things in our lives.
2: Everything. I mean, the American way is that you should always know what you're doing. You've made a decision and you should stick with it. Mm. But the fact is that no writer knows what they're doing until they've done it. The way that you get to the miracle of writing is bird by bird.
3: If you know Anne Lamott, you've heard this story before. If you don't, it's a great introduction to her because that phrase, bird by bird, is also the title of one of her best-known books. Anne is the author of more than 20 books, mostly filled with her own memories of family, single parenting, addiction, faith, and forgiveness. For over 40 years, her work has touched a nerve with so many people who turn to her for wisdom and advice on how to write, but also just how to live. And so today on the show, An Hour with Anne Lamott. We spoke in 2024 as she marked her 70th birthday, and this conversation remains one of my favorites. You'll hear lessons from her life and ideas from her latest essay collection, which is called Somehow, Thoughts on Love. But first, we need to go back to Bird by Bird, her bestseller that came out about 30 years ago. On the very first page, she begins with a description of her earliest memories.
2: I grew up around a father and mother who read every chance they got, who took us to the library every Thursday night to load up on books for the coming week. Most nights after dinner, my father stretched out on the couch to read, while my mother sat with her book in the easy chair, and the three of us kids each retired to our own private reading stations. Our house was very quiet after dinner, unless, that is, some of my father's writer friends were over. My father was a writer, as were most of the men with whom he hung out. They were not the quietest people on earth, but they were mostly very masculine and kind. I loved them, but every so often one of them would pass out at the dinner table. I was an anxious child to begin with, and I found this unnerving.
3: I love this because it's such a California scene in some ways, mm-hmm. but it's also, you know, you say you were anxious. You were an anxious child to begin with. How did that manifest itself? What were you like?
2: Well, first of all, my parents were very, very unhappy together, and so I was on red alert a lot of the time because I didn't want to walk into any traps.
3: Oh.
2: I had migraines by the time I was 5, so I think that would indicate that there was an issue. And then not long after, my mom had my baby brother, and I just felt really positive that I had to help raise him because my parents were so preoccupied and so out of their league in terms of trying to keep their marriage together. My dad was a writer, so he was trying to keep the family together financially. There was so much going on, so I took on raising the baby brother at 5 years and 40 pounds or whatever, and that did not reduce my anxiety.
3: You worried about him a lot.
2: I worried about him a lot. I thought about him dying all the time because people weren't paying attention. And I had terrible dreams of him drowning. I mean, I can still vividly remember a dream, and I think I'm 6 or 7. And I can remember the details of the trees of this dream I dreamt when my younger brother was just a little one.
3: Do you remember when you started to realize that the observation, the vividness of dreams, the remembering of small, small details,

0: This is Southwest Florida in Focus. Coming up, the death toll in the Democratic Republic of the Congo has surpassed 1,500 people as an outbreak of Ebola tears through the nation. Controlling the disease is becoming more difficult as more cases are appearing in urban areas. Building a better relationship between children and animals. The efforts One Cape Coral Group is putting forward to ensure that a child's first experience with a pet is a positive one. And turning over a new grape leaf as bottles of wine are left half full following dinner service. One Naples restaurant is infusing new life into its leftover bottles of vino. Hello, I'm Jennifer Crawford. Thank you for joining us. The African nation, the Democratic Republic of the Congo, continues to struggle dealing with a deadly outbreak of Ebola. In the DRC, almost half of those infected are dying from the virus. The World Health Organization has called the outbreak a public health emergency of international concern. While Ebola is rare, the disease is highly contagious, and there is no approved vaccine for this variant. The African Centers for Disease Control and Prevention, they say delays in contact tracing and difficulties in accessing affected people are hindering containment efforts. And now a new concern rises as Ebola is beginning to be diagnosed more frequently in populated urban areas. For more on the continuing Ebola outbreak in Africa, we are joined once again by Dr. Tyler Evans. He is an infectious disease specialist. Thank you so much for joining us.
1: Thanks for having me.
0: Now, Doctor, this Ebola outbreak has been described as one of the biggest in history, with more than 1,500 deaths right now in the Central African country of Congo. Why is this so difficult to contain?
1: Sure. So for context, this is the third time that the World Health Organization has identified Ebola as a public health emergency of international concern. So why is this so different? Number one, we were late to the game when it came to the diagnostic tests because this is a different strain. As I mentioned, the most common ones are the Sudan and the Zaire strain. This is the Bundibugyo. So we didn't have diagnostic tests that were readily available. You can have the molecular tests. Those are the DNA tests, which can specify the strain, but those are very expensive and those are not readily available in the field. Remember, Democratic Republic of Congo is a very poor country and it's one of the most conflicted nations in the world, which is the second reason why this is one of the biggest challenges. So we were late to the game when it came to actually picking it up. So at that point, a lot of people had already been infected and we didn't know. We don't have vaccines. We don't have therapeutics. Therapeutics meaning treatment. We have had them in the past. Remember, this is a different strain. So for that reason, it's really, really hard to contain. Typically, we do something called ring vaccinations. So basically, we look at like the sort of the hotspots of outbreaks, and we create rings of vaccinations around those folks, like concentric circles, to kind of protect them. We don't have it. We don't have it right now. Good news is it's coming. There's a number of different trials that are out there that are looking promising. And the vaccines in the past have been very effective, but we don't have them right now. We don't have the treatment. Treatment in the past has also been very effective. Don't have it. The final piece is basically the global health response, which is really essential to contain these kinds of things because, you know, we're not in this alone, right? We're all connected. We're all global citizens. And so, and particularly in a place that has such little resources, when we took out USAID and impacted CDC's global health response and then removed ourselves from the World Health Organization, that created some serious blows to DRC's ability to respond to this. The only way that many of these African nations are able to really sort of respond is through their African CDC and the World Health Organization and their European and American partners. So if you take out the American piece, it really impacts them significantly.
0: I wonder, do you expect it to get much worse before it gets better?
1: Yes, it will. The good news is that, again, Uganda, it has been controlled. I was really concerned about that because one thing I failed to mention is the fact that it's in that it has spread into large centers, urban centers. Most prior Ebola outbreaks burn out in rural areas. When I say burn out, because the case fatality rate is so high And because so many people become symptomatic, which is very different from, like, let's say COVID-19, where many people could be asymptomatic or, you know, very kind of minimal symptoms. Not with Ebola, you become very sick very quickly. And so people are naturally going to, you know, stay away. So people pretty much know very, very soon that that they are infected for the most part. And so, so again, it burns out in those kind of rural areas. Remember, bats are the reservoirs too. So typically not in urban centers. When it does get into an urban center, that's a major problem. The good news is it wasn't Kampala. I was really concerned about that. Kampala is a very, very concentrated city. But again, that's now controlled. But it is in Kinshasa and it is in Goma in Democratic Republic of Congo. Those are two cities in Congo, very concentrated cities. And so again, when you get into those concentrated cities, you just really create this population density sort of risk. And so that is a major concern. Yeah. I expect this to get worse. Again, it's controlled in Uganda. We haven't really seen many cases outside of the region. I was concerned about it getting into Kenya, which is another major nation, which has a lot of airports that connect to the rest of the world. We saw one case, we saw one American health worker. Now that person's fine. And then there was one case that got to France, but that's now been controlled.
0: Do you have any concerns at all about Ebola entering the United States?
1: Now that in Uganda it's been controlled, I'm less concerned. So I like to quantify everything in life. My wife doesn't like that when I do that when it comes to our marriage too, but, from 0 to 10, I would say 10 being the most concerned. In DRC, I'm at a level 7. In terms of sub-Saharan Africa, my level of concern of it sort of spreading, I'd probably be at a level 4 or 5. In terms of getting into the U.S. or any other major Western nation, I'm at a level 1 or 2.
0: Congo civilians did travel to North America for the World Cup. There were no cases of Ebola reported since then. Is that a positive sign?

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1: Infectious disease outbreaks, to our knowledge, at the World Cup, I attended four games myself. Everything in life is risk-reward ratio. I wrote an op-ed about the potential risk, but we didn't see that, which was great. There are other outbreaks taking place, and you know, perhaps we can talk about those at another date. But in terms of Ebola, right now we are in a good place in the U.S.
2: All right. Thank you so much for the latest information, Dr. Evans.
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2: 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And coming up, with tens of thousands of feral cats scattered across Collier County, we meet the woman leading the charge on educating people before they approach any unattended kitten.
4: This 4th of July, as the country marked a quarter millennium since the Founding Fathers signed the Declaration of Independence, a question is getting harder to ignore. Should we still be idolizing these men? Yes, they championed self-governance, but many of them doubted that ordinary people could be trusted to rule themselves, and they built a system limiting who could vote and hold power. I'm John Donvan. This week on Open to Debate, we ask, is it time to stop idolizing the Founding Fathers?
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2: Welcome back to Southwest Florida in Focus. Southwest Florida has become a safe haven for feral cats. The animal advocacy group For the Love of Cats estimates 50,000 free-roaming and feral cats live in Collier County alone. Now, you might want to step in and help if you see a kitty in distress. But as WGCU's Culture and Connections reporter Elizabeth Andargy reports, that may not be what's best for the kitten.
8: Volunteers and pet owners packed North Collier Regional Park for a crash course in keeping kittens alive. Patty Baker Humane Society Naples and Collier Domestic Animal Services brought in Hannah Shaw, known to millions online as
9: People Call Me the Kitten Lady,
8: to teach two hands-on workshops.
9: Because I work with neonatal kittens, and that's something that I started doing 17 years ago when I found my first kitten in a tree. I had no idea how vulnerable kittens were in shelters at that time, and so I scooped her up, I fostered her, and ultimately I ended up beginning to help a lot of kittens in my community.
10: You know, but the truth is, no, most people are good. Most people mean well. That really is true.
8: Shaw says the youngest kittens face the steepest odds, and that was the target of Saturday's training.
9: What we see is that kittens who are 8 weeks and older are 5 times more likely to survive in a shelter than those who are under 8 weeks. So it's really that 0 to 8 week population that we need help with.
11: I'm ready to eat, so always on her belly. Keep her little head up. She's probably going to do the work. She's a hungry girl. And all I do is hold it.
9: So that's what we're doing today, is training people how to bottle feed these kittens, how to get involved in fostering, and how to get involved in sterilizing community cats so we just have fewer of them entering shelters to begin with.
8: So what do you actually do if you find a kitten alone outside?
9: Looking at their age, looking at their condition, and then asking yourself, is the situation they're in safe or are they in an unsafe situation? What we want to avoid is scooping up kittens that do have a mom and bringing them to the local shelter, because unfortunately, kittens in shelters

0: doctors sometimes don't have the best outcomes.
1: Becca Morris, CEO of Patty Baker Humane Society Naples, says the timing was no accident.
2: Southwest Florida, kitten season really doesn't end here. But right now we're in the height of kitten season. We are seeing hundreds of kittens coming into our shelters every day that need additional support before they can be made available for adoption.
1: More trained fosters and volunteers now means fewer kittens in crisis later. For WGCU News, I'm Elizabeth Andarji.
3: Well, whether it's a cat, a dog, a reptile, or a rabbit, pets are part of the majority of households. The American Pet Products Association says at least 94 million American households, or roughly 70% of all homes, have a pet. And within many households comes the complicated relationship between children and animals. It can take time for a child to warm up to a pet, or vice versa. But the Cape Coral Animal Shelter is reaching out to the community to help kids learn how to bond with and handle our four-legged family members. For more on the education initiative, I'm now joined by Liz McCauley, the executive director of the Cape Coral Animal Shelter. Welcome.
4: Well, thank you for having me. This is a great opportunity.
3: Can you explain to our viewers what is the animal shelter's, what is the scope of the services that they provide?
4: So we are, of course, an adoption facility. So we do adoptions, about 1,000 of them a year. And we also have a low-cost clinic that's a full-service clinic to the community. So we provide any kind of veterinary care to the public, and it's open to anyone who wants to come to it. We do education program, which I know we're going to talk about. We do low-cost spay-neuter. We do TNR, which is an important service in the community for the overpopulation of cats. We do lots of programs with various groups throughout the Cape Coral area, and we're just happy to be such a part of the community. It's been a great 6 years that we've been open.
3: And as you touched on, your mission extends beyond the walls of your shelter. You're actually going into the classrooms in our public school system.
4: Yes.
3: What is the purpose of that?
4: Well, this has been something very important to us, because in animal welfare, oftentimes you see animals that have been abused or neglected. And many times it comes down to the education. It just could be a cultural difference. It could be just that people didn't understand that they need to take their animals to the vet or what to look for in taking care of a vet. So we thought the best place to get at that problem, less root of that problem, is to start with the young kids, because they're very receptive. And we wanted to start an education program. We thought that would be very important and very much in line with our mission. So we reached out to educators, retired educators. We have a great volunteer pool at the shelter. And we had multiple retired teachers who missed teaching, but didn't necessarily want to continue teaching and have the grind of the day-to-day part of that. So they volunteered to be part of this. We were looking for a curriculum. We thought about writing our own, maybe just kind of putting something together. And then we saw a book through one of my animal welfare sites that was written by this woman named Robin, who lives in Tennessee. And she wrote a book called Doggy Do's and Don'ts. And we read it and we thought, this is exactly what we want to teach. And she was going out and teaching it in schools in her community. So we reached out to her and we said, hey, rather than reinvent the wheel, can we just, you know, use this? And she gave us the permission to use it. And that's what we've based our teachings on. And it's been great. We've, of course, elaborated on some of it. We take a dog to the class, which she doesn't necessarily do, but we do just because the kids get excited about that. It's the most important part. We keep them in the hallway, by the way, until they actually learn the classroom part of it. But it's been an incredible program, and we're very much in demand. We've been invited back to every school that we've been to. We've been invited back, and we are now expanding into schools throughout Lee County.
3: How does teaching this help them become compassionate, empathetic, kind adults? Because I know that is also one of the key messages that you like to share.
4: Yeah, I think they see, first of all, the animals are really sweet and cute, and they realize that it's important to take care of them, that they don't have a voice. We talk about that a lot, that the animals don't have a voice and they need to be the voice for them. I also think it's important that we teach children the behavior aspect of it, because what we see in animal welfare, especially at the shelter, is dogs get returned. They get adopted and they get returned. And we say, oh, what happened? Oh, my dog bit the child. Well, what happened? Well, he was eating and the child reached into the bowl. Well, we teach them not to do that because that's not a good thing to do. It's funny because a lot of the students will write us notes afterwards and ask, the teacher will ask them what they've learned. And they've learned not to ride their dog like a pony, not to take the dog's food. And these are all things that we see translate into a child getting bit or hurt and then the dog getting returned to the shelter. So we kind of have an ulterior motive there. We really want our animals to go into forever homes. And if people know how to deal with that and kids know how to deal with that, you know, it keeps them from coming back to the shelter.
3: If there's a message that you want to get out to pet parents in Southwest Florida, what would that be?
4: I would say the most important thing is that there's resources available. You know, right now, times are tough for some people. They can't afford food. They can't afford to go to the vet when their animal desperately needs it. Reach out to us. Reach out to some of the other shelters and the other rescue groups that will help you. There's always help available. The worst thing we hate to see is someone come to us and say, I can't afford food for my animal. We won't let that happen. If you love your animal and you want to keep your animal and you need food, we'll find a way to feed your animal. Same with vaccines. We get a lot of grants. I write a lot of grants for the shelter. You know, we can find a way to take care of those animals. The most important thing is we want to keep them happy and healthy in your home because the shelters are packed and we don't need you to bring your animals to us. We have plenty and there's plenty of other ones out there that are abandoned. So, you know, if we can help you keep your animal, we certainly want to do that.
3: And Liz, if someone wants to find more information about either volunteering, you know, or finding more about this education initiative, what should they do?
4: Everything is on our website, capecoralanimalshelter.com, and just tabs for everything. And we're always looking for volunteers, not only at the shelter, but we're looking for education volunteers as well. So if there's someone out there who has a love for kids or retired teachers, like I said, that tends to be something that they really enjoy, please sign up to help us because we'd love to have you.
3: All right, Liz McCulley, thank you so much for joining us today.
4: It's been a pleasure. I appreciate the opportunity. Thank you.
3: Here's another pet fact from the WGCU newsroom. Market Watch says the average cost of owning a dog is over $2,400 per year. Most of the cost is for supplies, training, and vet visits. 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Coming up after the break, it's time to rethink happy hour. The Naples restaurant that is bringing sustainability to its cocktails by finding a clever way to repurpose leftover wine.
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3: Welcome back to Southwest Florida in Focus. When it comes to a dinner beverage, Americans' first choice might be a glass of wine. A report from wine news outlet Decanter found that annually, the United States leads the world in wine consumption, drinking over 3.3 billion liters every year. But a good portion is also finding its way down the drain. The equivalent of 18 million bottles are left to waste in American restaurants due mostly to open bottle oxidation. But as WGCU's Teddy Byrne discovered, one Naples establishment has found a method to ensure that no grape goes to waste.
11: A Manhattan is a classic cocktail and fairly simple, just whiskey, bitters, and vermouth. So how do you take something like this and make it more unique? Well, maybe you look at those ingredients and say, I bet there's a way we can do that ourselves.
12: To me, it just goes so much beyond just a cocktail.
13: For Zach Bingham, being the director of wine for the Supper Club in Naples is more than a profession. It's a chance to enhance his passion and bring a unique culinary exploration to customers.
12: Every Wednesday is a brand new dining experience. Just as we're constantly kind of going through our heads about what we want those menus to represent from a culinary side, they're, in my mind, it's equally important to think about it from a beverage side.
13: When the Supper Club opened its doors to its new location on Vanderbilt Beach Road in November of 2025, it brought a big city approach to dining with a rotating immersive experience. As part of each dish, an accompanying wine is paired specifically for that flavor profile. But that left an issue at the end of service, half-filled bottles of red and white wine.
12: I think on average, you're looking at about, somewhere around the 30-liter mark, which is no small amount, right? And whether we set that aside and just use it for cooking, that'll get used eventually, but that's just, it becomes so unmanageable.
13: Bingham says he has a plan in place from day one to change his potential waste of vino using vermouth.
12: The vermouth program really was coming out of, coming into a space where we do have the option to do cocktails now. It was one of the first things that was on my mind to think about, how can we take this and really make it something that's our own? And it just seemed like such a, it's not that it's an easy thing to do, but it seemed like a no-brainer.
13: Vermouth is a fortified wine. Its roots can be traced back to 400 BCE, when ancient Greeks and Romans used herbs and roots in wine for medical reasons. By the 18th century, wineries in Italy and France were producing their own variations of sweet, dry, and Blanco vermouths to be served on the rocks or eventually as something a bit fancier.
12: But still, we realize most people are not just drinking it neat, right? Even though that is very much a cultural thing in Spain, Italy, all throughout parts of Europe, you go back hundreds and hundreds of years ago, this was very much a part of what brought vermouth into the modern cocktail scene.
13: The rise in martinis, Manhattans, and Negronis means a necessity for vermouth. But the fortifying process can be time-consuming. Through research and support from other fermentation enthusiasts, Bingham found a method to expedite the operation.
12: My brain immediately goes to sous vide preparation, which is typically something we see in culinary circles. I've been using it to infuse spirits. So that's where we started moving into something that was, in my mind, much more controlled, because it's not left to the elements as much.
13: Every day, Bingham uses a selection of leftover wine, steeps a blend of spices, herbs, and fruits to build a flavor profile, and concocts an original blended vermouth ready for that evening's service. While most vermouths aim for consistency in flavor and texture, this custom process allows the Supper Club to test new taste variations and gives Bingham the chance to utilize his skills as a culinary mad scientist.
12: Actually, this batch of white vermouth, we are using a pink peppercorn syrup that we already use in another cocktail, as opposed to just a plain simple syrup, which you need some kind of sweetener to balance out the acid and the tannin and the bitterness of your wine, as well as, whether it be cardamom, allspice, whatever it might be. So you're adding sugar at any level regardless. But instead of doing just a plain old boring simple syrup, I decided, hey, let's do it with the pink peppercorn syrup. We'll add another complex layer of that soft kind of pepperiness and savory character to it.
13: Customers of the Supper Club are given the chance to experience a beverage they can't find anywhere else, or possibly ever again. Bingham developed a detailed guideline for the vermouth-making process that maintains features such as sweetness and viscosity, but the experimentation means every batch is a one-of-a-kind work of art.
12: It really ties into the whole nature of the Supper Club, which is, celebrating the moment. We change our menus so frequently. I think on the one hand, you could look at that and say, oh my gosh, I can never go there and have the same experience twice.
13: Patrons can relish that their happy hour is making a small dent in combating food waste.
12: And it ends up giving them just that extra, pat yourself on the back, I contributed to something good by choosing to have my cocktails at this restaurant, because it's not just practicing sustainability and, all that fluff that comes out of saying how we do things.
13: And for Bingham, The vermouth process is more than a dining gimmick. It's a chance to offer a glimpse into ancient culinary methods.
12: You know, if I could make my own wine to do this, I would. If I could distill my own vodka to do this, I would. There is something very pure, and that's honestly what I would say. I'm first and foremost more of an anthropologist and a studier, a student of history before anything else.
13: Old world techniques with a 21st century approach. For WGCU News, I'm Teddy Byrne.
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4: Designing the next moon suits and controversy over land for SpaceX. You're listening to Are We There Yet? The radio show exploring space exploration. Hi, I'm Brendan Byrne. As NASA prepares humans to land back on the moon for the first time in decades, the crew is going to need a new spacesuit.
5: Ultimately, the suit we have today is kind of a revolutionary new spacesuit.
4: Axiom Space is tasked with that order. We'll speak with the company's Russell Ralston about the new suit and the tech that goes with it. Then we head to Starbase in Texas, where there's growing controversy over a land deal involving SpaceX and the U.S. government. And one of the concerns is for local wildlife.
6: If SpaceX takes over part of this core part of this one national wildlife refuge that supports an ocelot population, it's going to degrade that habitat.
4: SpaceX.com's Mike Wall is covering that story and brings us up to speed on what's happening at the manufacturing and launch site of SpaceX's Starship rocket. That's ahead on Are We There Yet? NASA's plans for Artemis 4 include sending humans to the moon, where they'll walk on the surface for the first time since the Apollo missions. There's much work to be done before NASA can make that 2028 deadline. It needs a spacecraft to bring the astronauts to the surface. The agency is testing two of those as early as next year. It will also need new spacesuits. That's a job for Axiom Space. The commercial space company is designing and building its extravehicular mobility unit for the crew, called the AXEMU. It's equipped with protection to withstand the moon's harsh environment, keeping the crew safe, allowing them to work, and also keeping them looking fresh. Here to talk more about this new spacesuit and the design process is Russell Ralston, the Vice President of Spacecraft Development for Axiom Space. Russell, welcome to Are We There Yet?
7: Thanks for having me. I'm excited to be here.
4: Yes, great to chat with you. You know, as Axiom Space develops this new spacesuit for Artemis astronauts, can you just tell me how high are these stakes when it comes to making this actually happen?
7: It's hard to imagine them being higher. It's certainly an honor and a privilege to be able to do this. It's very exciting, something that we're glad to be a part of, but it is fundamentally a very serious endeavor.
4: When Axiom Space was awarded this contract to build these spacesuits, what were the parameters from NASA? What were you tasked with building?
7: There's a number of requirements that I can speak to, but more broadly than that, maybe I'll start here. The contract, the XEVS contract, is fundamentally a service contract. So we're building spacesuits to provide an EVA service, but it's not just the spacesuits. We're also, you know, the spacesuit gets most of the attention, but there's a lot of other equipment that goes with it. There's flight support equipment, things like battery chargers that charge the batteries that the suit uses, and umbilicals that help us refuel some of the consumables on board, things like that. There's also EVA tools. So as part of the system, we're providing a lot of the tools that the astronauts will use to perform scientific or geology tasks and things like that on the moon. So it's really the whole suite of and system of things that the astronauts need to conduct EVAs during their mission.
4: Did NASA come with you and say, here's a list of all the things we need? Or did they come with you and say, here's what we're going to do, come up with all the stuff we're going to need for that?
7: A little bit of both. So there were definitely some specifics in terms of we want this and this and this. But there was some flexibility to creatively approach some of those solutions in some cases, they specified high level objectives and then said, okay, tell us how you can help us meet this objective. So it was a little bit of both.
4: Are you building this from the ground up or from scratch, or are you relying on some historical suit designs and engineering plans that we humans have been using over the past five decades of space exploration?
7: At a high level, I would also say that the answer is both. So in some cases, if we look at certain parts of the spacesuit, because the spacesuit, you know, is comprised of many different components, elements. Some of those are brand new that we've just created. Many of them, though, and probably the majority, were ones that in the former campaign to develop a new spacesuit was a project called the XEMU project at NASA. I actually worked there at the time on that project, and we leveraged a lot of the good data that came out of that particular project so that we didn't start from scratch, because there was a lot of time, effort, and taxpayer dollars spent on that effort. And we felt like the wise thing to do was to leverage that prior investment, learn from it. And really what I would say is that comprehensively we've refined that architecture, combined it with some new things that we've innovated. And ultimately the suit we have today is kind of a revolutionary new spacesuit. I mean, it leverages lessons learned from the past, from other suits, Apollo, EMU, things like that. But it's very different in many ways.
4: I do want to talk about those differences, but before we get to that, I want to talk about the challenges that you're faced with when it comes to designing this, right? I mean, on the International Space Station, astronauts use extravehicular suits quite often to do spacewalks. There are particular challenges when it comes to that, but on the surface of the moon has got to be an even harsher environment than low Earth orbit and the International Space Station, right? Tell me what you're up against.
7: It is. No, you're exactly right. And the other thing is that not only is it the surface of the moon, but the plan is to go to the South Pole currently, which is one of the more challenging environments.
4: It's cold, right? Cold and dark.
7: Well, it's cold. It's simultaneously cold and hot. A lot of people don't know this, but all the Apollo missions were equatorial. So when they flew to the moon, they flew roughly, you know, to the equator of the moon. And they were in the sun basically the entire time. So all they had to deal with, I say all, it was still quite a challenge, but they had to deal with mainly heat in terms of things heating up. At the South Pole, if you find yourself in the sun, in the sunlight, yeah, you're going to get hot. There's no atmosphere. So that heat comes directly from the light, from the sun coming off of the, you know, coming off the sun. However, if you're in the shadow, you have to deal with cold, and you can deal with very extreme hot and cold temperatures simultaneously if you're standing in a, you know, where the shadow passes. So not only are the temperatures extreme, the dust is a challenge. Rocks on the moon are very sharp. It's rocks on Earth, a lot of them, unless they've been like freshly broken or something, they're typically rounded, right? If you think of like pebbles in a stream or something like that, well, that's because of erosion over time. On the moon, you don't have that. So everything's very sharp. Now I have an inflatable suit and I'm walking out amongst very sharp rocks. So that's a challenge that we have to solve. And then just in addition to the fact that it's a fundamentally uninhabitable environment, there's vacuum, there's no atmosphere. It's a challenge. It's a hard problem to solve for sure.
4: You're listening to Are We There Yet? From Central Florida Public Media. I'm Brendan Byrne. We're speaking with Axiom Space's Russell Ralston. He's the Vice President of Spacecraft Development. We're talking about the development of the AXEMU suit to be used by Artemis astronauts. Russell, you talked about all the challenges you're up against. How did you overcome those challenges? What were some of the designs that you had to do to, you know, be able to work in this hostile environment with, you know, dirt that's trying to get into your suit?
7: I mean, first and foremost, it starts with an incredible team. I mean, we have an incredible team of engineers here that are super smart, that we have a lot of experience in spacesuit design and development from the team. I think our company might be newer to individuals, but our team is composed of people that have been doing spacesuits for a very long time. We've had to innovate many things. The designs of certain joints in our suit to prevent dust from getting inside of those and basically grinding up the joint for mobility. We have had to innovate new fabrics. We've talked publicly about our partnership with Prada and some of the things that we've done there in terms of looking at new materials, both in and outside the suit, to help improve and enhance performance in terms of durability and protection from dust and just overall astronaut comfort, things like that. We've also taken a look at all the mobility for the suit itself and what is the right kind of optimization of the different mobility elements and joints that we have. So in a number of different areas, I think we've done a lot of work to make sure that this suit is going to be the most capable that's ever flown.
4: Russell, this is a subjective observation, but the suit looks cool. How important is it looks when it comes to this?
7: You know, I happen to agree. I actually think it looks fantastic. And I have to thank Prada for their help in that. That was one of the first things we worked on together, was the aesthetic of the suit. And, you know, it's easy. I love this question, because it's really easy in our world to just, you know, you're solving such a difficult problem to let the engineering really overpower everything else. But my observation is that the spacesuit is iconic and people really resonate with it. And so we felt like, you know, this is the first time a new suit's been, will be flown in almost 50 years. And so it's going to inspire a whole new generation of people. And it needs to be something that people can connect with and relate with. And while the engineering is unquestionably impressive, I mean, we have some of the best engineers in the world here. That connection to the broader public was incredibly important for us.
4: And seeing what happened with Artemis II and just the public attention, I mean, now we're even adding to the stakes even higher, right?
7: I'm certain that for the first landing, when these suits fly for the first time on the International Space Station, there's going to be quite a bit of attention on it. And we're excited about that and working very hard to make sure that first and foremost, above everything, we keep the crew safe. But that after that, you know, it's a high performing suit. It looks good. It connects with people. So yeah, a lot of good work has gone into that.
4: Russell, before you get to that moment where astronauts step foot on the lunar surface in those suits, there is an OIG report from NASA that found that there were concerns with the timeline of this program and that it may not be ready. What is the company's response to that? What still needs to be done? And you know, are you ready for Artemis 4?
7: Yeah, so we're certainly ready, and we're excited, like I said, to be a part of it. You know, I thought that OIG report was actually a really good one. In my career, I've seen a lot of those, and I thought it was pretty good. I think it accurately pointed out some of the technical and programmatic challenges. You know, that to be clear, that report was an investigation on NASA's management of the contract. That's the role that the OIG has. But obviously, we're inherently linked into that because of our performance on the contract. And I think they did a really good job. And I think that our team and NASA, we've worked really well together to address those challenges. That report actually came out, it was a little over a year after we worked that. And by the time it came out, we had already fixed a lot of the things that come up. But we remain on track to fly in the suit for the first time next year to the International Space Station. And then shortly thereafter on Artemis 4, we're building our qualification suit right now. So it's actively being assembled, like literally as we speak. And so we're going to keep pushing hard on that, get that ready for testing this year, and then looking forward to flying it next year.
4: And we should add that NASA Minister Jared Isaacman wrote after that report came out, quote, "I'm confident that when NASA is ready to land on the moon in 2028, our astronauts will be wearing Axiom suits." So confidence in your work there. Finally, Russell, you know, you are working on a spacesuit for the next astronauts that are going to land on the moon for the first time in more than 50 years. Personally, what is it like to be a part of this process?
7: You feel a lot of things, excited. It's a very rare opportunity, and you don't want to take it for granted. And, you know, I have the blessing of being able to give a lot of tours to different people, different groups of people. And it's always fun to give a tour and to show off the work we're doing, to show the suits, and to answer questions when people see them, because it's kind of a reminder fairly frequently of just what a privilege it is to be doing this and to work on this project. And then to watch all of the hard work of the team come to fruition is a real privilege. So I try to just kind of take it one day at a time and not take it for granted. I tell the team sometimes that these are the good old days. So we'll look back and go, oh man, that was it right there. it's pretty special.
4: Have you put the suit on, Russell?
7: I have. Yeah. So in my former days, I was a spacesuit test subject at NASA, actually, before I worked at Axiom. And I have gotten an R suit. And obviously, anytime you get in the suit, it's fun. So
4: spacesuit test subject. That's a dream job right there. Huh?
7: It wasn't my only responsibility, but it was a part of it. And it was pretty fun. I can't lie.
4: Sounds good, Russell. We'll be following along. Russell, thank you so much for joining us.
7: Hey, thanks for having me. Super happy to be here. Thank you.
4: That was Russell Ralston, the Vice President of Spacecraft Development for Axiom Space. Still to come, as SpaceX expands, groups push back with legal action.
6: Wetlands are critical habitat for a lot of shorebirds and a lot of aquatic life. And there's about 700 acres that SpaceX wanted that was kind of closer to its main Starbase operations. And they were approved a swap of that land to SpaceX from one National Wildlife Refuge that kind of abuts Starbase.
4: We'll look at the controversy surrounding a potential land deal for SpaceX. That's ahead on Are We There Yet?

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2: 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I'm John Donvan. This week on Open to Debate, we ask, is it time to stop idolizing the Founding Fathers?
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4: You're listening to Are We There Yet? From Central Florida Public Media. I'm Brendan Byrne. In Texas, SpaceX wants to trade with the U.S. for land, specifically 715 acres near Starbase, the company's manufacturing and launch facility for its giant rocket Starship. It would give back 683 acres to the U.S. But groups say that the swap would violate multiple laws and threaten the local environment. Here to talk more about the swap, the lawsuit, and a recently filed injunction is Mike Wall, the channel editor for Space Flight and Tech at space.com, who has been following the story. Mike, welcome to Are We There Yet?
5: Hi, good to be here.
6: Yeah, good to have you. We're going to talk about some of your recent reporting here. This involves a land swap. First of all, can you just tell us, what is this land and why is SpaceX interested in it?
5: This land is basically close to Starbase, which is this burgeoning kind of city that SpaceX has been building in far southern Texas, down by the Mexico border, kind of near Brownsville. And it's like the manufacturing and launch hub for their giant new fully reusable rocket called Starship. It's the biggest and most powerful rocket ever built. It's like 400 feet tall. And SpaceX really views it as the future of the company, the future of spaceflight, something like so transformative it could help us get colonies on Mars and all sorts of crazy stuff that we've only dreamed about doing since the space age dawned.
6: And tell me a bit about the land. How much are we talking here?
5: What's interesting about, well, there are a lot of interesting things about Starbase, but it's in a beautiful spot. If people have seen any of the sort of video of the Starship test launches to date, there have been 13 of them. You can see the rocket rising from the seaside pad, and like all around it are these wetlands. It's like really beautiful, and it's like very ecologically diverse too. You know, wetlands are critical habitat for a lot of shorebirds and a lot of aquatic life. And there's about 700 acres that SpaceX wanted that was kind of closer to its main Starbase operations, and they were approved a swap of their, it's actually 715 acres. They were approved the swap of that land to SpaceX from one national wildlife refuge that kind of abuts Starbase. And in like return, they're giving the U.S. Fish and Wildlife Service 683 acres that's sort of scattered over a few different locations, but that will be given to the wildlife refuge near Starbase and to a different national wildlife refuge that's just sort of catty corner to it, or that's right next door to it. So it's almost like a one-to-one swap in terms of the territory, in terms of how like much land there is. But but they're in kind of different parts of this kind of wetland ecosystem that's in far southern Texas.
6: Is that where the conflict and controversy comes from? Is that they're swapping one for another, and then one won't have protections if SpaceX has control of it?
5: Well, I think that the controversy, it's sort of, there are a couple things that the people who have filed this suit are objecting to. And one is that that like due diligence wasn't really like adhered to, that there are a few kind of laws that are being skirted is the allegation from like the assorted plaintiffs in this case. And that like one of them is like National Historic Preservation Act, I believe, because on the like parcel that SpaceX is going to get from the U.S. Fish and Wildlife Service has this old like kind of Civil War battle site. I guess it was like the last battle fought in the Civil War. And so that like the land that's on, which was part of the wildlife refuge, is going to SpaceX. And like the plaintiffs say, you know, it wasn't properly vetted under this act, that's like designed to help preserve historic landmarks. There are a few other, they have a few other objections too, that the land that SpaceX is going to take advantage or to take control of will be degraded and hasn't been properly vetted. So like basically, and it's biodiverse. And in this area of Southern Texas is really interesting. It's one of the few places. It's just Southern Texas and Southern Arizona is like the only two spots in the U.S. where like the ocelot actually lives, you know, like, you think of it as like a little jungle cat, right? But it actually comes up into the Southern U.S. in two spots. And like one of them is near Starbase, and there are ocelots who actually live there. It's a small population, but in the U.S. they're in danger. There aren't very many of them. So part of the lawsuit kind of says, you know, if SpaceX takes over part of this core part of this one national wildlife refuge that supports an ocelot population, it's going to degrade that habitat. And there are other things that they cite too about how you know, Starbase operations and these Starship launches are bad for sort of shorebirds, and they're endangered shorebirds in the area. So there are a couple of objections that they make that are kind of laid out in this lawsuit.
6: You may not know the answer to this because SpaceX is quite secretive, and you know, it's not a government agency. But do we know what they want to do with this land?
5: I assume that they want, it's sort of like, it's right in the core part of Starbase. It's sort of right next to their main Starbase operation. So I assume they want to expand Starbase. They have big plans for Starbase. I mean, it started off as like a manufacturing center, but it was recently incorporated as a city. It's like an actual city with this, has a mayor and all this stuff. So I assume that they just want to keep building it out, like along the main core part of Starbase. And that means building a lot of kind of residential areas for SpaceX workers, probably, and like more industrial buildings, because they have huge plans for Starship. You know, they want to be launching this thing just like thousands of times per year, which means a ton of manufacturing, kind of like a huge manufacturing footprint down there. And that's just going to require a lot of support kind of staff and buildings and infrastructure. So I assume that's what they envision for the area, but that's just an assumption. Like, as you said, you know, SpaceX does not talk very much to reporters. We often will email them for comment on a story, and it's like, it's very rare to get any response. So you just kind of have to assume that that's what they're planning to do with it.
6: Mm-hmm. Glad it's not just me, Mike. Appreciate that.
5: Nope, it is not just you.
6: You're listening to Are We There Yet? The radio show exploring space exploration. I'm Brendan Byrne. We're speaking with Mike Wall, channel editor for Space Flight and Tech at space.com, about his recent reporting over a dispute of a land swap related to property near SpaceX's Starbase. Mike, you are very well aware that this is not the only time SpaceX being down there in Texas has been controversial or with dispute. What is SpaceX saying about this recent challenge, and how might they've reacted in the past to things like this inform how they might move forward with this?
5: Pretty much what we've learned about this lawsuit is from stuff that the plaintiffs have put out, you know, press releases and so on from the plaintiffs. So I haven't seen anything from SpaceX that is more than just, we followed all the laws. You know, this agreement was signed with the U.S. government agency, the Fish and Wildlife Service, and everything is above board. We did everything that they asked. And so they would stress, I'm sure, that this is a lawful agreement and it was signed, like all the due diligence was done. They did all of the stuff they were supposed to do about kind of like environmental assessments and stuff like that. And that was signed off on by the Fish and Wildlife Service, which is the institution that runs these national wildlife refuges. So SpaceX would doubtless say that it's all above board and that we did everything that was asked of us. What's gonna be a question, I guess, if this lawsuit continues to move forward. I guess part of what's gotten into the news in the last week or so was an emergency injunction filed by these same plaintiffs who objected to the land swap in the first place, saying that the swap was put on like a fast track, and they've been trying to sort of to like bypass the court system to get the like swap finalized before a judge could rule on the merits of the lawsuit. So that's sort of there's like the first issue of the lawsuit filed by these groups that were objecting to the land swap. And then there's this kind of subsidiary issue of like, well, it looks like they're trying to fast track the land swap like before a judge can weigh on the merits of the lawsuit. So that's the most recent thing that popped up in the news like a week ago, is that emergency injunction, because the like swap was like kind of made official in June, and that's when the lawsuit was filed. And then the emergency injunction saying, hey, wait, don't finish the swap until a judge can rule on the merits of the lawsuit, that was just filed like, yeah, just in the last week or so.
6: Mm-hmm. Very interesting. You know, Mike, this kind of paints a picture as to the balancing act that space companies and agencies are trying to balance between development and moving the needle when it comes to advancements in space flight, but also conservation. The way that you are explaining what Starbase wants to do down there, it's this massive, operation. Is there any place to put it? Is that the issue? Is that it's so difficult to find that balance between giving space for development, but also protecting nature?
5: Yeah, that's the age old issue, right? That's been what people have been grappling with since the environmental movement really began. And the early 70s is, can we have progress and can we still protect the things that are important to us? And I mean, it's this constant push and pull between people who are on both sides of the spectrum. There's people who are on the far kind of capitalist side of things. We need to grow and we need to build and it's going to be good for everybody. And then there are people on the other side who are like, we can't do this because it will damage this land. That's the legacy that we inherited from our ancestors and we're supposed to leave to our descendants. That's the constant battle, right? And with space launch, it's pretty interesting. There are people who propose, can we launch off of offshore platforms like old oil rigs or something like that? Is that something that we could do to kind of lessen the impact on biodiversity and on sensitive ecosystems? And that may be a route that people take in the future. But there's also another environmental kind of impact of launches and of this new space age that we're in, where we're talking about these satellite mega constellations and stuff like that. There are all these companies, the most prominent one is SpaceX, that want to put up tens of thousands of satellites, right? And we've seen that with their giant internet constellation, Starlink. There's already about 10,000 of those satellites. But then SpaceX says they want to put up 100,000 Starlinks and like a million orbiting kind of AI data centers in space. And there are other companies that want to do similar things, not necessarily on that scale. But that's the other environmental issue for people who enjoy the night sky. Will the night sky be transformed? And that's not just for sky watchers who just enjoy it, but for astronomers who use ground-based telescopes, so they'll have to peer through these giant mega constellations of bright, shiny satellites that are reflecting the sun as they move overhead, even in darkness. And then what's the environmental cost of launching that infrastructure to space? How many launches will it take to get a million satellites up? And to maintain that constellation at a million as each satellite lasts about 5 years and falls back to Earth. It's just, what will that do to the atmosphere? And it's not just what these rockets are putting into the atmosphere when they launch, but what the satellites are putting into the atmosphere from their bodies as they burn up in the atmosphere. And these are all very new areas because we haven't had to deal with this stuff on this scale before. There were not satellite mega constellations until a couple of years ago when Starlink started up. So this is all new ground that we're all trying to find our way forward on. And just like every other industry, you know, it's going to have to be a give and take between people who want unfettered progress and people who want to do their best to protect what we have. So there are no answers yet. It's sort of, we're right at the beginning of this thing.
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4: From NPR and WBEZ Chicago, this is Wait, Wait, Don't Tell Me, the NPR News Quiz. I'm Alzo Slade.
5: And I'm Peter Sagal. The arts and entertainment universe is vast. Dance, opera, painting, theater, and other things people actually like. But this week, we found out that all of them combined are not as popular as one other activity. And I'll give you 3-to-1 odds. You can't guess what it is. We'll ask what's captured our imagination. Plus, author Mary Roach tells us how soon we'll be able to get upgrades for ourselves. And Alzo Slade comforts me when I realize that I am now the oldest person on this stage.
4: Don't worry, Peter. Crow's feet around the eyes gives you a bit of character.
5: We'll ask who's really showing the mileage on our quiz coming up right after this hour's news.
6: Live from NPR News in Washington, I'm Luis Schiavone. Spanish Prime Minister Pedro Sanchez is accusing some of his European Union counterparts of being selfish in their response to a dramatic influx of migrants from Morocco to the Spanish enclave of Ceuta. Terry Schultz reports most member countries are worried about their borders.
7: Spain said none of the roughly 50,000 people who crossed into its northern enclave Ceuta from Morocco made it even to the Spanish mainland, much less through Spain into other EU countries. But the fear that the EU's passport-free travel zone would make it too easy for them to do that has provoked great angst inside the bloc. Ceuta is not part of this so-called Schengen zone, and Spain checks incoming visitors. But Italy nonetheless suspended the travel privileges with Spain for a month, and 22 of the 27 EU prime ministers called for a meeting of interior ministers to discuss how to reinforce borders, a video conference that will now take place on Tuesday. Spain says this attitude is polarizing and even unlawful, calling for more solidarity. For NPR News, I'm Terry Schultz in Brussels.
6: President Trump's social media platform Truth Social has begun selling a controversial new service for up to $100,000 a month. Truth Social is offering early access to major posts from the president and others about global affairs and the economy. But how close does this get to insider trading? NPR's Bobby Allen has more.
8: I talked to lawyers who formerly worked at the Securities and Exchange Commission, and they said this service looks like it violates